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to learn and live and understand. Sticks and stones may break your bones, but names can never hurt you. What's in a name? What's in a name? It's a shame, this racist game. You'll be the one that's having fun, you just keep learning on. So keep your head up high, stand proud and tall, be strong.

Hey, you mob, it's Nini from Calico Catering. Just letting you know, we don't just do catering. We come out and we can facilitate cooking classes for kids, getting them to try, instead of normal spaghetti, let's try kangaroo spaghetti. And so much more. We can come in with the kids, buy a couple of kilos of meat and tell them 5-6 different recipes they can make out of that one piece of meat, and then they can be self-sufficient, look after themselves for the future. Nin Brown from Calico Catering. 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

darkened alleys fires burn, linking to an ancient moon. Dreams live here, spirits fly underneath the streetlights. We are the warriors of our ancestors. In our blood flows the river of our people. This chain is not broken. The past is the present, and the present is the past.

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0: For 25 years, Koori Radio has been more than a station. 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
10: Ginnigo, Wariyara Ninda, Nayam Jenna, Yam Kambangi Raja. Hello, who are you? I am Jenna and this is Kambangi Land. As we all gather and stand upon the country, may we acknowledge and respect the Kambangi land and the thousands of years of physical and spiritual connection to the country, culture, and teachings embedded forever within these lands. As the custodians of the land, we become caretakers of the country. In all its beauty, we see it mothering and supporting us, whilst being our school, our health system, our kitchen, and most importantly, our home. May I ask you to become caretakers of this land, honouring and learning from it. Jagan Niambundi Mimi, Nyari Wagan Nirana, Gala Nariju Nyayamane, Baya Nyari Nirana Wa Yirige, Ninda Gadila Naranga Niambundi Waja. Earth is our mother. She is beautiful and in turn she carries us. May she always be beautiful. Please respect our country. May we acknowledge the Kambangi people past, present, as well as the Indigenous people of Australia's other originating nations present. Yarirang.
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6: 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It's Lockie Skinner on the air. And welcome to our brand new show here on 93.7 Koori Radio, live and deadly. Oh, I've been so excited to say that. Ginnigay and welcome. For those that don't know me, my name is Lachlan Skinner. I'm a proud Goombengi man from Coffs Harbour, New South Wales. And for those that don't know where that is, it's about 6 hours north of Sydney. I'd probably say about five and a half these days. It depends who's driving, right? Drive responsibly always. And but yeah, welcome to my show. For those that don't know what Gullagan Giwa is, in Goombenga language, Gullagan Giwa means one mob. And so this show, when we were talking about Koori, when Koori Radio was wanting us to do a show on the station, you know, they're like, we want, really want to show off One Mob Radio, well, which is a radio station, internet-based radio station that I created back in 2020 as a part of COVID. And, you know, everyone was making, I guess, veggie gardens and all those sort of things. And I decided to build a radio station, internet-based radio station. And one of my biggest supporters was always Koori Radio. So it's an absolute pleasure to be bringing this show to you. You know, we're great. You know, we've been running for 5 years as well. You know, we've got Koori Radio, the absolute mothership of all these deadly radio stations, and you know, celebrating 25 years. Congratulations to them. But we also this year will be celebrating 5 years, and it's been a big 5 years. We've done a lot in that 5 years, and you know, I think about everything that we've done, and then I also, you know, I look at the great work that our Koori Radio has done over time and the legacy that it's created for its community. And I often hear stories of how some of our workshops in our local communities have shaped and you know, done stuff for some of our young people and for our communities. And that's such a special thing. And so I was reflecting on that as I was creating today's show, because I was just like so happy that, you know, we have these platforms that allows and amplifies our voices to be heard, right? It's a beautiful thing. Now, I have a beautiful show in store for you. Beautiful. I want to say deadly. I want to say everything. I'm just so excited. Some of these artists, you know, I've got Goombengi artists being showcased all the way throughout today's show. We've got the Goombengi Collective. We've got Buddy Eyes and Cat. We've also got Maddie Devitt, Mandaway. These are names that you might be familiar with. Some of you's might not, but these are some of our local artists that I really want to showcase to you and be able to press play and let it be heard right across across Sydney. You know, that's the coolest part, is we're a little, well, you know, in a sense, where, you know, we're the Coffs Harbour, we're like the little station compared to Koori Radio, and being able to press play and share that across the network that is Koori Radio is mind-blowing. And I'm so blessed and proud and excited to be the host that brings that to you. You know, we've also got artists that you are going to be very familiar with. You know, we've got Emma Donovan on the playlist this afternoon. We've also got this next artist, Tasman Keefe, doing absolutely deadly things as well. And amongst all of this as well, we're going to have some of the deadly things that we have and that we've recorded and that we do here on Goombengi Country as well. So let's not waste any more time. Let's get straight into the music. This artist here, you're very familiar with. I already know. His name is Tasman Keefe, and he's just doing deadly stuff. He was on the lineup for the Yarban Festival this year. Got to see him live down in Yarban. I come down for that. And, you know, he's just been everywhere. He just recently performed at River Sounds, which was a festival here in Goombengi Country. Just doing deadly things. Looking forward to seeing more from him as the year goes on. But here it is. It's No Country. 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
4: Smoke and mirror, fake be filling the day. It leave me feeling away. I'm peaceful, but this shit finna change. My peaceful, I got a villain to play. Smoke and mirror, smoke and mirror. I hope for clearer, hope for clearer.

stripped of a past, damaged in the present, with an uncertainty of the future. Trauma swims through the blood since young, which is the way we forever remain. Our right to grow old was stolen and replaced in the form of pain. Yeah. Young.

0: Deadly track, Tasman Keith, that one, No Country. You're listening to Gallagher and Giwa, 93.7 Koorie Radio, live and deadly. Lockie Skinner live. And look, one thing that you won't know is I haven't done too much radio lately. I've gone on a little bit of a break, and so coming back on, you know, it's testing the skills. Like, it's like, have I still got it? And yeah, I feel like I do. I hope you agree as well. Anyways, yeah, welcome to Gallagher and Giwa. For those that missed the intro, Gallagher and Giwa in Goombenga language means one mob. And feel free to say it with me, you know, Gallagher and Giwa, deadly. Gallagher and Giwa, deadly. Welcome to the show. And this is a brand new show that will stream, or, you know, be live on 93.7 Koorie Radio on Thursday afternoons from 1 p.m. and also replaying again on Saturdays from 12 p.m. as well. And so excited to be here. But, you know, up next we have this very beautiful thing that we have created here on One Mob Radio, and that is our mindful moments. Now, these are recorded by our deadly brother Jack Archibald, and we've also got some from Brooke Scobie as well. But this one here is from our deadly brother Jack Archibald, and we created these during COVID when there was a time where we just felt like, you know, there was a lot of uncertainty. We didn't really know what was going on in the world, and so we just needed those moments that were like mindful and reminds us of the things that we do in our everyday that connects us back to our mind, our body, and our spirit. So, you know, these are the things. And we always, when we created these, we wanted them to be practical. We wanted them to be in a way that, you know, it's not that we have to be listening to the mindful moment every time, you know, through the day, but it's more of those things that we do during the day that reminds, just reminding ourselves that those things are mindful. So this is one of our mindful moments, proudly brought to you by Intralate. Check it out.
1: Ginigay Nujawan, Nanondi Bajar, Jack from Interrelate. For First Nations people, country is more than a place, a tree, a river, an animal, or a human. Our relationship goes much deeper with our country than the dirt and the hills. Our ancestors continue to live on this land, water, and sky. Country is family, culture, and identity. With that in mind, I would like to share a mindfulness moment with you today. Wherever you are right now, whether sitting on the ground or standing, I want you to take a moment to focus and take in what's happening around you. What are five things that you can see?

four things that you can hear. Three things that you can feel. Two things that you can smell. And one thing that you can taste. Pay attention to your feet, connected to the ground. This link to country is always there. And now we're going to be repeating this exercise. What are five things that you can see? Four things that you can hear. Three things that you can feel. Two things that you can smell. And one thing that you can taste. Pay attention to your feet, connected to the ground. This link to country is always there. And taking a moment to be aware of your surroundings can help to get you in touch with our country. Our team at Interrelate has support to help people who worry and have lots of stress. We hope this mindfulness moment helps to make you feel grounded and calm. This activity can be done anywhere at any time. So when you're feeling stressed or disconnected, take a moment for mindfulness. Yadirang.

0: Deadly tune from Emma Donovan this afternoon. That one was Naranga, and very deadly tune from her, but also Tasman Keith. Two artists that you're very familiar with, but coming up on the show very soon, we're going to have a few artists that you might not necessarily know or have heard them sing before. So you might know Clarky Webb, who has been very instrumental in some of the language revitalization here on Goombega Country. He recently did a track with White Dingo, probably a year or two ago now, but you know, still a really good track. That's coming up very soon. The Goombega Collective, some Buddy Eyes and Cat. We'll also have Maddie Devitt and Mandaway, some artists that you might not have heard but are very deadly Goombega artists. So we'll be introducing you to some of them very soon. But right now, we're going to talk a little bit about Reconciliation Week. That is you know, happening as we speak, and here is a little video that Reconciliation Australia has released. Check it out.
1: Reconciliation lives in the everyday, and the values we share and the choices we make. It's shown through actions, from the way we show up for each other to the examples we set for the future. Reconciliation takes all of us together. Let's all be all in for reconciliation. Authorised by Reconciliation Australia Limited, Sydney.
0: And a deadly theme it is all in. And this year's theme for Reconciliation Week 2026 is a call for all Australians to commit wholeheartedly to reconciliation every single day. All In makes clear that reconciliation is not a spectator sport, and that all of us must step away from the sideline and take action to make change. Now, the theme also reminds us that reconciliation and advancing Aboriginal and Torres Strait Islanders people's rights isn't a passive activity, and it is not solely the responsibility of First Nations people who have carried the weight of championing, explaining, and acting for far too long. Reconciliation will not happen by itself, and it will only happen with all of us.

The artwork for the campaign is by renowned Goombangi and Bundjalung artist Otis Hope Carey, cousin, and who has applied his distinct style to create this powerful and optimistic visual representation of people from all walks of life being all in to make those changes. So that is the Reconciliation Week theme for 2026, all in. And big shout out to cousin Otis Carey, Otis Hope Carey, who is a Goombangi and Bundjalung artist and the artist behind the all in poster and campaign, which is deadly to see as well. You can also head over to reconciliation.org.au /our work/ National Reconciliation Week to get event resources and see some of the stuff that you can share on your social media and stuff like that. And it's definitely worth getting behind, whether you're an Aboriginal organization or non-Aboriginal organization. As it says here, all in, it is everybody's responsibility to, improve systems, improve everything for First Nations people so we can all walk together. 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Bit hungry. It is lunchtime, right? Anyways, it is Lockie Skinner live. And coming up right now, we've got some Matty Devitt for you. He is an absolute legend. Let me tell you a little story about Matty. When I first was introduced to this artist, we were having a NAIDOC concert. I think it was a NAIDOC concert at the Jetty Memorial Theatre. And I looked up at this fella and I was just like, he is so cool. Like, he just makes all these awesome noises with his mouth, like animal noises and stuff. I'm like, I can't believe that's coming from him. And, ever since, I have just been an absolute fan. And over the years of running events here in Coffs Harbour and that sort of thing, we've become very close, and I have so much respect for this deadly brother of mine, and I'm absolutely blessed to be playing his music for you now. So I hope you enjoy it. This one is called Intrinsic. Stick around.

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0: Deadly, that one was the Goombangi Collective with Through the Smoke. And the Goombangi Collective is actually, it was made up from a project called Desert Pea Media, which I'm sure you're very familiar with, because that music, you know, we all just love to play it. It's just all these deadly community voices created by, you know, songs created by community. And it's just, it's deadly. And I'm very, very proud of that one particularly. You know, I didn't get to necessarily work very closely on that project. However, I did get to go to the launch event, and just seeing the confidence and the pride in the young people that participate in these programs, you know, you just, I remember turning around and I seeing one of the young fellas that plays a key role in that, his name is Buddy Ayers, and you're going to hear from him, more from him in a moment. But you know, just turning back and seeing the grin on his face and how happy he was at that point, that was a real turning point for him. He really came out of his shell, and he then continued to release more music, and you're going to hear more of that music in just a moment. But before we get into that, I you know, we do have a Goombangi language segment coming up very soon as well, but right now I do want to play a deadly yarn that we had with the Koori Physio. This was some time ago now, and it was a really great yarn, and I want to share it with you. So here it is, check it out. Joining us on the air, we've got the Koori Physio. Stumbled across this deadly fella on social media just recently, and was like, we need to get you on, brother. So joining me on the air, it is Jai Murray, the Koori Physio. Brother, welcome to the show. How you going?
1: I'm good, bro. Thanks for having me on, Lockie. It's deadly to get the chance to have a bit of a yarn about my story, bud. So thank you.
0: No worries, man. Firstly, for our listeners, are you able to tell us a little bit about you, who you mob, and where you're from?
1: For sure, for sure. So I'm a proud Wiradjuri Ngangbar man. My family are from the small community of Cowra out on the banks of the Galari Billa, which is the Lachlan River. And then my family also have very strong ties to the Ngangbar Nation, which is Breewarran and Byrock area in central northern New South Wales. And very, very privileged that most of my family are still living either in Cowra or Bree, so still on our ancestors' lands, which is deadly, bruh.
0: Yeah, absolutely deadly, and would be pretty hot out there at the moment, wouldn't it?
1: Oh boy, it gets hot out there this time of the year. Like I was just home on the weekend, actually out in Cowra, and it was in the 30s. But we've had some summers up in Bree, been up there for Christmas, and it's been deep into the 40s, so it gets real hot.
0: Yeah, yeah, for sure. I don't envy that. It was pretty hot here in Coffs the other day as well, or the last few days actually. And yeah, just glad it's having a bit of rain here at the moment.
1: Yeah, we don't get the beach either, because we've got the river in both those towns, and sometimes it floods, so you can't swim in it, and then you're just trapped.
0: Yeah, yeah, that's unfortunate. But yeah, I love my beach. Have you been to Coffs before?
1: I have, yeah. I went to uni in Newcastle, so spent a fair bit of time on like mid-North Coast of New South Wales. Mm-hmm. I've actually been to Coffs a couple times, like camping and that. It's a nice spot.
0: Deadly. Now, brother, stumbled across your deadly profile on social media, the Koori Physio. Tell us a little bit about how this came to be.
1: Yeah, it's a passion project of mine, but it's kind of turning more and more into my main source of work and stuff I do as well, which is deadly. But how it come about is I finished high school, went to uni, had really no idea what I wanted to do. When I was at the back end of my years in high school, I went down to Sydney and tried to crack it in the NRL and played some of the lower grades down there, but didn't work out. I went back home and I was like, well, what am I going to do? Most of my family were kind of, yeah, like I was saying, living out and around Cowra and doing other things in and around the community. And I had an uncle and an auntie that run an art show out there called Weed Jelly, which is an Aboriginal drug and alcohol rehab centre. So I was kind of exposed a little bit to Aboriginal health and Aboriginal health issues. So I thought, I want to go to uni, try and get some qualification in health with the main goal of somehow using what I've learned and taking it back to community and trying to have some sort of impact on Aboriginal health outcomes eventually. Yeah. So I got my qualification, started working as a physio, and I think it was my second year out of uni. I was kind of sitting, I'd been working nearly for 2 years as a physio, but I hadn't seen hardly any Aboriginal people. And I was sitting there thinking like, what am I actually, I've got all this knowledge about the body and about health and how it works and all that stuff, but what am I really doing for the community? And I kind of was feeling a bit a bit hopeless and I wanted to do something a little bit more. So I come up with the idea of starting this page where through it I can try and have a bit of an impact on our community. And the goal of it was kind of like twofold. I wanted to try and take what I'd learned about the Western health system and communicate it in a way back to mob and make it a bit more specific for our communities and try and influence them to make, I guess, healthier choices that are a bit more in line with our cultural values and perspectives around health, and then kind of just use myself as a bit of an example of how to make other choices or better choices, or try and, you know, we get dealt all these cards and told what we should be and what we will amount to, especially when it comes to health outcomes in our communities. And I wanted to show that there are alternate paths to that. And then the second side of it was to try and educate a wider community about Aboriginal health issues or Aboriginal and Torres Strait Islander First Nations issues in general, and what are the things that contribute to them, and what are the things that for my community specifically, based on my upbringing, what are the things that will help positively change that, and just try and educate that side of the room as well, because moving forward to better outcomes, we're going to need, you know, a bit of a push from Aboriginal and Torres Strait Islander people, but also non-Indigenous people as well. So trying to give them a bit more of an understanding and a sensitivity to our contemporary and historical issues, and give them some tools that they can use to try and effectively help, I guess. So that's how it sort of all come about, bro. And that was back in 2021. And since then it's evolved a lot. I kind of just started off posting a couple of like infographics about health things and all that sort of stuff. And now basically just post videos, and I've kind of fallen into this little, I wouldn't say a niche, but it's kind of the area that I'm most passionate about, where I'm talking about cultural safety and creating environments specifically in healthcare, but it's very much it blends across all industries and all areas of life require culturally safe environments if First Nations people are to thrive and strive in those areas. So it's kind of evolved into that now, and through it I've gotten so many deadly opportunities. Like off the back of it, I've picked up a fair bit of work working in and out of universities the last couple of years, getting to teach this sort of stuff to health students, and I've had plenty of opportunities to like speak my message and get it across to, whether it be podcasts or like, you know, people wanting to write your story or collabs with other people and all that sort of stuff. And it's been deadly to meet a heap of people. Like getting opportunities like this has come off the back of it. So it's been a wild ride, and keen to sort of see where it keeps going.
0: Yeah. And like whilst, like how long have you been doing it for?
1: I started it at the very end of 2021, I think December. So like,
0: yeah,
1: what, one, two, nearly 3 years.
0: Yeah, wow. Bit of a COVID project, was it?
1: Yeah, it was. I was sitting in, because I was working in the clinic, in a physio clinic during COVID, and we were really quiet, and I was like, what am I doing? Like, what am I doing? And I set out on this journey and I'm just not doing it. So it kind of like spurred me into action. And yeah, when you're not that busy during COVID, it's easy to pump out, you know, social media stuff. So
0: 100%. I built this radio station based off that.
1: Did you? Yeah.
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0: Deadly brother, that Corey Physio, he's also Jai Murray, and you're listening to Gulligan Giwa this afternoon. Coming up next, we've got a Goombanga language segment. But as I mentioned earlier, you know, this young fella that grew up out of the Goombanga Collective from a project called Desert P Media, giving our young people the opportunity to experience, you know, very experienced producers and very talented musicians. He grew an interest, and this next track is from him, Kat, and also a few others as well, but this one is called Black and Deadly. I absolutely love it, and I know you're going to as well, so check it out. It's called Black and Deadly right here live on Koori Radio, live and deadly. It is Lucky Skin Alive. Stick around.

0: And well, Black and Deadly, isn't it? It's Buddy Eyes, Cat, and also you know, a few others on that track as well. But what a really deadly one that is, Black and Deadly. You're listening to Gully Gingiwa, Lockie Skinner live on Kuri Radio 93.7, and it's been an absolute pleasure being on the show with you. We've only got a little bit left of it. It goes so quick, you know, these little hour spots, but it is always great. And if you have missed it, you can also catch me on Saturday between 12 and 1, also new shows every Thursday from 1 o'clock as well. So always a pleasure and looking forward to the next one. But right now it is time for a Goombenga language segment. We love these. And when we first created the station, we knew that we wanted to be releasing Goombenga language segments to connect Goombengi people right across the whole continent of Australia, to be able to come back, you know, and be connected to Goombengi country through the airwaves. And that's the power of technology, and we've got to use technology to our advantage, right? And it was at a time where, you know, a lot of us were locked down. Like, we got many stories of people that were living in Melbourne and not able to come back to country because of the COVID lockdowns. And so being able to connect to Goombenga country through our radio station and the Goombenga language segments was something that I still hold and I still get chills to. Like, I've got it right now. But, you know, it's such a beautiful thing, and it's something that, you know, it just shows us why radio and why platforms like this is just so important. So, yes, absolutely blessed, and looking forward to sharing with you now. So if you can, join us in a Goombenga language segment.
1: Hello, my name is Miklo. It's time now for a Goombenga language session. In this session, we are going to focus on actions. We are going to say the word in Goombenga so you can repeat it, and then English. Here we go. Yanji, walking. Yanji. Garaji, jumping. Garaji. Jaganji, standing. 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Dalgie, singing. Dalgie. Wandie, climbing. 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BMBA, eating. BMBA. 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Dulunmi.

0: That one was Naranga Wajah by Clarky Webb and White Dingo. You're listening to Gallagher and Giwa on 93.7 Koori Radio, live and deadly. It's Lockie Skinner, and we are keeping you company. But one thing that I realised, and I've actually lost track of, and it's something I need to get used to, is we're about to go to the news. So what I need to do is wrap up this show so we can get into the news and onto all the other deadly programming that Koori Radio has. So thank you so much for joining us for today's show. It has been deadly to be back on the radio, particularly here in beautiful Sydney, and looking forward to another deadly show next week. If you missed today's show, you can catch the replay, which is on Saturday from 12 p.m., and if this is the replay that you're listening to, then you can also catch us on Thursday for a brand new show from 1 p.m. as well. And if none of that's enough for you, you can also head over to our socials, Facebook and Instagram at One Mob Radio, and also on our website, which is onemobradio.com.au. And we also have an online shop where you can purchase some deadly One Mob Radio gear, which is onemobradio.com.au/shop. And we've got some brand new NAIDOC tees, and we're also selling tickets to our NAIDOC 50 event, which is like a NAIDOC ball or NAIDOC after party. But funny thing is, we've actually done it the week before NAIDOC this year to get you hyped. So it's like a pre-party. but it's going to be deadly because we're going to have some karaoke, and we're even having a karaoke competition. So if you want to sign up for that, let us know on our socials as well. Looking forward to another deadly week next week. And if you want to jump on the radio with us or whatever it might be, get in contact with us via our socials. We're always keen for a yarn. But in the meantime, stay deadly. And remember, in a world where we can be anything, let's just be kind. Thanks so much, Mob. Catch you next time. Yarirang.
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7: 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Our show is shared across the continent by the Community Radio Network. E mihi ana. Thanks to our friends at the Nuclear Free Collective for making our show possible. Coming up, we'll be playing the promised final segment from the Fire Still Burns Kōrero held by ICANN Australia, listening to the well-known voice of Peter Garrett, the legendary voice of Midnight Oil, a lifelong environmentalist and a former minister. But first, a big shout out to all those at the Australian Nuclear Free Alliance gathering this weekend. We trust it's going to be a rich weekend of connection, discussion, learning and organising. Hope you guys are having an awesome one. For now, though, here's Peter Garrett and ICANN's The Fire Still Burns.
8: Who's used his platform literally for decades, since long before I got involved in this thing, to make sure that our voices are heard very, very loud and clear. It's really great to have you on the call, Peter. Please take it away.
9: Thanks very much, Scott. And to ICANN for hosting the event. Obviously, it's an incredibly important and necessary commemoration. And in particular, to hear from Sayo about his mother and her experiences on the day brings forward with a really high level of pungency and meaning why we're gathered and what we're here to talk about and encourage. So, look, I'll try and give a bit of an overview from my perspective on where things stand, a bit of an explainer for those who've perhaps come to the issue more recently. But I very much echo what Scott has already said about the positive prospects in what can seem like pretty dire circumstances, particularly when we look to the Middle East and other parts of the world. So I think most serious thinkers about politics and global affairs agree that we have two great existential challenges. One is the climate crisis, which of course is something of significance and picking up momentum, but an issue that we've really only had increasingly widespread public awareness of probably for 15 or 20 years, maybe a bit longer, and certainly for scientists and environmentalists and others for much longer. And the other is the challenge of nuclear disarmament and the fact that we have still collected and stored in silos and, you know, on submarines and so on and so forth around the place, enough of these terribly destructive weapons as to render the world unrecognizable. And both of these, but the one that we're discussing tonight, nuclear disarmament in particular, essentially tests of our capacity, human capacity, to be rational, to be moral, to embrace cooperation, to eschew ancient enmities, tribal and religious conflicts, not to be pushed around by bullies. And it's a great privilege to be able to be involved with ICANN, who has, as an organisation, as Scott said, an Australian organisation in its genesis, really expressed those values and done that work and already achieved a very great deal. So I feel that this gathering, apart from recognising the momentousness of August 6 and 9, is about building on what ICANN's done already and ensuring that the good work that's necessary for survival can be undertaken. And that means for Australia signing and ratifying the UN Treaty for the Prohibition of Nuclear Weapons. Once the detonation above Hiroshima and later Nagasaki took place, it changed everything. Obviously and clearly it changed in an instant, in that blinding flash of light we've heard about, the lives of those on the ground, Japanese people at the time. So it had a local impact which still reverberates, and the tragedy of which is very clear to see. But it also set in train a set of global events which were really about a dawning recognition of how do we work our way out of the fact that these weapons clearly have such shocking, disproportionate and really extensive power and impact. And that was the way that people thought straight away. The scientists who were involved in developing the technology around nuclear weapons, those that wrestled with their own consciences once the Americans had actually let Fat Boy out of the plane, with the end of World War II, and it's seemingly one of the full stops to World War II, an unnecessary, unwarranted and immoral stop, I would argue, but nevertheless seen as the cease of World War II. How do we then get on a path which doesn't see these weapons used again? Because future use, given what you saw at Hiroshima and Nagasaki, was literally inconceivable. And for even thoughtful military people, there was a very limited efficacy in having a weapon that could destroy so much so quickly, and to what end. And it's at this stage that the debates, the discussions, the negotiations, the development of policy that's taken place through the United Nations in the main has sought to try and contain the use of weapons and sought to try and advance disarmament. And through a number of treaties and agreements, including the one that the Prime Minister referred to, the Non-Proliferation Treaty. And notwithstanding the fact that that treaty does contain an express clause really putting it on nuclear weapons powers who were signatories to the treaty, obviously the Soviet Union, United States, United Kingdom, etc., really putting it upon them to make concrete and actual moves towards disarmament, because they were the ones that possessed the weapon, the nuclear states. At the height of the Cold War, you've got, 60 to 70,000 of these weapons here, never mind the cost, but the logic of deterrence essentially became exposed at that point in time. because there was no possible rationale whatsoever for them to be used. It was impossible even for great powers that like to keep them in their back pocket to morally acquiesce to the suggestion that they could ever be used. And we did see through a very strong campaign, which I think we're going to renew and reinvigorate in the 2020s, the really significant-sized civil campaigns around the world, particularly through Europe, the United Kingdom, here in Australia, and in other countries, and in Japan, it's always been very strong there, to really call out the madness and urge and pressure leaders and countries to start addressing the issue more seriously. I won't go into the detail of the reduction talks that were underway. It's called START, or part of it's called START. But we saw the number of weapons come down from around that 66, 70,000 mark to a much, much smaller figure, arguably 7,000, maybe 11, but it's much, much smaller. And it was, to that extent, at least partially successful. And some of you may remember as early as, I think, 2002 or three, President Obama was very confident that we were on that path towards reducing further numbers of nuclear warheads that were being stored and that disarmament was within reach. Now, of course, the last 10 or 15 years or so have been particularly difficult and have interrupted that very necessary and powerful move towards sanity. History has happened, events have interfered. We know what's tragically happening in the Middle East. Russia's become increasingly autocratic. The Chinese have seen fit to increase their nuclear arsenal. The non-proliferation treaty and the framework itself is stalled. And there's a possibility that it's, though it's held the big powers in a kind of balance for some time, it could fall apart. And those remaining nuclear powers are unwilling, it seems, to advance disarmament. The review conferences that we see of the non-proliferation treaty essentially falling down into a blocking process where no real progress can be made. So the partial stymieing of the global disarmament effort would be a cause of massive concern, and it's troubling and worrying.

the work initiated by ICANN picked up in many other countries around the world, which resulted in an actual UN treaty, a new UN treaty, which literally prohibits the possession and use of nuclear weapons. And that was seen as a way around the stalled non-proliferation treaty negotiations. It was seen as a way of getting past the roadblocks of the great powers, building global momentum where countries could feel satisfied and positive that disarmament could happen through a new treaty. And to its very great credit, it needs to be said again, ICANN was quite instrumental in that work. And that's where we are now, friends. And Australia's role is one that can be both positive and important, particularly given that up to this point in time, the Australian government, as the Labor Party itself, which I've served with in the past, has it as part of its platform, as Scott said. It's been reiterated on a number of occasions. And the Prime Minister himself, before he came into that role, was a champion of a treaty which would prohibit the use of nuclear weapons. And there's a very straightforward and important task in front of all of us now, which is to not only persuade our fellow Australians of the importance and urgency of that task, but the government as well. And I'm encouraged to some extent by the Prime Minister's words, where he says the government remains resolute and committed to working for a world without nuclear weapons. The answer to which is there's no better way to do that than fulfill the promise that you've made and fulfill the promise that lies in a path to disarmament. And it's true that we've got the benefit of having a political party in power that has shown some commitments to disarmament previously. In fact, the work done by the Keating government and the Canberra Commission under former Foreign Minister Gareth Evans, for those of you who follow this closely, was really outstanding and deserved to be taken up more fully in the international community. But I'm diverging. What we do envisage, though, is the capacity for a middle-ranked power with other like-minded nations to build the tenor of pressure and encouragement, not only for Australia to sign the treaty and then ratify it, but to bring other countries on board and that overall political pressure through the UN to lead us on a much better path to disarmament. I should very quickly say in the time left to me that through all the ups and downs of my political life and activism life, this has been an issue which has remained right at the core of what I hope that I could do in the circumstances that I was in. I travelled to Hiroshima in 1983, visited the Peace Museum, developed a relationship with Hibakusha then, Isayo, your country people at that point in time, and was viscerally aware of the immorality of what had happened and the suffering that it had caused. And I did note that the mayor of the Hiroshima region was recently quoted in an article, which people may have seen, really reminding us of the point that was both made by Scott and Isao, and that is that we remember this terrible historical event and the suffering that went with it, but it's not something that's in the past, it's something that's still in the present, because it needs to be responded to and dealt with now. So as another writer more eloquent than me has said, you know, tonight is really about a shared human aspiration for peace and security, and it's one that I think touches people very deeply. It does require international cooperation, but it requires person-to-person, person-to-community, and person-to-government interaction. It honours the experience, the terrible experiences of those who lost their lives or suffered when they survived at Hiroshima and Nagasaki. It honours the experience of our first peoples at Maralinga. It honours the experiences and the suffering of service people at Montebello and other places as well, our neighbours in the South Pacific. And by focusing, working,

0: committing or recommitting to the work that ICAN is doing and to the disarmament path. We're essentially expressing the hope and showing that that's the best that we can be and what we should be trying to do to make and to create a world that's free of nuclear weapons. So it is about peace and humanity, and these are words and ideas and values that count more than ever before, and that's what tonight is about as well. So wishing all those who are participating good strength along the way. Thanks very much, Scott.
1: That's brilliant. Thanks so much, Peter. I feel like I want to set some of that to music. Thank you for that, your contribution, and for your decades of work and advocacy on this one. This is one, in a way, the kind of overarching issue under an umbrella under which most of our other work takes place and is made possible. So we're going to roll on with some political voices and some shout outs from folk who aren't able to be with us directly tonight. The next one person we're going to hear from is Helen Haynes, who's the federal member for Indi in Victoria, which is an electorate that's got a pretty long history of sending very independently minded people into the federal parliament. Helen's, I think, again, going to remind us that we have a majority of supporters, of sign-ups, of folk who have ICAN have gone door to door in the offices in that big white building, getting people to commit to this. And Helen is one of those on the crossbench who's done so.
2: These are uncertain and unpredictable global times. It's not the time to further the expansion of weapons of war, especially nuclear weapons, weapons with catastrophic consequences. Prior to being elected to government, the Labor Party pledged to sign and ratify the United Nations Treaty on the Prohibition of Nuclear Weapons, a promise that more than 3 years on, they're not yet to fulfill. The Hiroshima and Nagasaki bombings inflicted unprecedented devastation. Tens of thousands perished, infrastructure crumbled, and radiation caused ongoing illness for survivors. As we mark 80 years since these bombings, amid ongoing global conflict, we're reminded of the profound responsibility we share to hold our leaders to account. Peace and compassion must prevail, and the path forward must include respect for international law and diplomatic conventions. Now, more than ever, it's the responsibility of our leaders to stand against war and be unwavering champions for peace. Let us hold them to that standard.
1: There's always one boomer on every call who mutes himself by mistake. Thank you to Helen and her crew from In Absentia. Our next speaker is also somebody from the crossbench, a good friend of mine, Senator David Shoebridge, who's a senator for New South Wales, who I think has portfolio coverage of this issue as well and has had for a couple of years, a friend of ICAN, a friend of the Nuclear Weapons Ban Treaty. Take it away, Senator David Shoebridge.
3: 80 years ago, the world saw the devastation of nuclear weapons being used in Hiroshima. Any world where nuclear weapons exist is one where the world is not safe. No one, no country should have the ability to literally end human existence. And that's what's at stake when we're talking about global nuclear war. The horrors of nuclear weapons being used on civilian populations can never be repeated. And Australia must do all it can to bring about a world without nuclear weapons. It's Labor policy to sign and ratify the Treaty on the Prohibition of Nuclear Weapons. Yet the choice by this government, the Albanese government, to ignore that promise, ignore its members, and ignore a more peaceful world is making the world more dangerous. Signing the treaty would also be a powerful step towards stopping militarization and ending the escalation and potential increase in nuclear weapons on the planet. It would also mean a powerful way that we could call on our allies to stop nuclear proliferation by taking that step, taking that action as a middle power. For the first time in a generation, the US is again stationing nuclear weapons in the United Kingdom. We should have no part of that, and that is another powerful reason for us to get out of AUKUS. Not only should we not be acquiring nuclear submarines and being part of that global nuclear fuel cycle, being part of AUKUS means we're a part of the US's global nuclear stationing. We also know that the US is likely stationing nuclear weapons in Australia, with B-52s capable of carrying nuclear weapons being positioned in Tyndall Air Base just south of Darwin. Australia should make it clear that our continent, our country, has no place for nuclear weapons. Peace can only happen when people call for it and demand our governments act on it. And we must drown out warmongering. We need to cancel AUKUS. We need to sign the treaty. It's time to ban the bomb.
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5: 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Ngā mihi nui to ICANN for that excellent webinar and gathering of anti-nuclear rock stars. And once again, big love to all the whānau at ANFA this weekend. That is all for today. We'll leave you with two songs, one by Midnight Oil and Black Smoke by Emily Wuramara. Kia pai tō wikis.

0: An Exxon oil tanker.
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10: She came from Kansas with a sound that shook, or should I say rocked, contemporary Christian music. 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
11: I'm better than I do. At the end of the day, art, to me, at its finest, reflects who we are and what we're experiencing. And it's not always about making a commentary or leading you to a particular destination. It's just an insight into that day and that moment in time. I love it when I can make a grown man cry.

0: Welcome to This Way Out, the international LGBTQ radio magazine. I'm Lucia Chappell. Kenya court orders protections for transgender people, gay CDC hero resigns with RFK Jr. protesters, and Jennifer Knapp's Christian rock journeys from Kansas to Oz and back. Those stories and more this week, now that you've found This Way Out.
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1: With NewsWrap, a summary of some of the news in or affecting LGBTQ communities around the world for the week ending August 30th, 2025. A court in Kenya has ordered lawmakers to protect the rights of transgender people. The victorious ruling for trans woman Shais Chepkosgei is being called a first on the African continent. Chepkosgei is identified in court documents only as SC. She's been living in her affirmed gender since childhood and competed in women's athletics as a marathon runner while living abroad. However, while visiting Moy Teaching and Referral Hospital in the city of Eldoret in 2019, she was arrested and charged with impersonation. She was taken to a women's prison and strip-searched. A court ordered a gender determination process that included a genital examination, hormone testing, blood sampling, and radiological testing. Her medical records were later leaked to local media. The rights group Transgender Education and Advocacy backed Chepkosgei's lawsuit against the Kenya Prison Service and the Eldoret Hospital. She charged that the treatment she faced was unconstitutional and that her rights to privacy and dignity had been violated. Eldoret High Court Justice Ruben N. Niyokundi agreed with SC. He wrote that her freedom from inhuman and degrading treatment had also been violated and awarded her 1 million Kenyan shillings, about $7,700 in damages. Niyokundi also ordered the government to address the rights of trans Kenyans. The legislature can either amend the pending intersex persons bill or introduce transgender protection separately. Speaking for the queer rights group Jinsiangu, Lalin Unger told Mamba Online he's looking for clear legal recognition of gender identity, protect against discrimination in employment, housing, healthcare, and education, and provide access to public services without bias or harassment. Hostility towards LGBTQ people runs high in Kenya. The East African nation offers no legal protections. Same-gender sex is criminalized. Sexual and gender minorities are shunned by society, and verbal and physical abuse is routine. Trans people cannot legally change gender. The National Gay and Lesbian Human Rights Commission won its right to official legal recognition as a non-governmental organization in the Kenyan Supreme Court in 2023 after years of litigation. It's not clear whether Justice Niyokundi's ruling can be appealed or how lawmakers will respond to his order.
3: You are the people that protect America, and America needs to see that you are the people that protect America, and we are going to be your loudest advocates.
2: Dr. Dimitri Daskalakis was cheered as a hero when he departed the Centers for Disease Control and Prevention along with other CDC leaders who resigned on August 27th. The bold gay immunization and respiratory diseases official most recently led the U.S. response to Mpox. Now, he's another casualty of President Donald Trump's war on science and truth. Daskalakis and his compatriots walked out on the heels of the administration's attempt to fire CDC Director Susan Menares. She's resisting. Her lawyers point to her refusal to rubber stamp what they called unscientific, reckless directives from Health and Human Services Secretary Robert F. Kennedy Jr. The secretary, with no professional experience in medicine or healthcare, has denied the effectiveness of vaccines. In his blistering resignation letter, Dr. Daskalakis said in part, "After much contemplation and reflection on recent developments and perspectives brought to light by Secretary Robert F. Kennedy Jr., I find that the views he and his staff have shared challenge my ability to continue in my current role at the agency and in the service of the health of the American people. He called out the agency for radical non-transparency, unskilled manipulation of data, and charged his bosses with being people of dubious intent and more dubious scientific rigor. As Deputy Health Commissioner in New York City at the height of the COVID-19 pandemic, the 51-year-old doctor championed specific outreach to the LGBTQ+ community. He then became the Biden administration's director of the CDC's Division of HIV and AIDS Prevention. His confrontational style drives the far right crazy with his prolific pentagram tattoos, leather gear, and suggestive thirst-trapped social media posts. His resignation letter went on to cite, "The recklessness of the administration in their efforts to erase transgender populations, cease critical domestic and international HIV programming, and terminate key research to support equity as part of my decision." Dr. Daskalakis told The Advocate, "I gave up my job as a red flag. This is a five-alarm fire. If people don't act now, ideology will fully consume science."
1: Illinois outspoken Democratic Governor J.B. Pritzker says he likes going on offense and not being on defense.
4: The state of Illinois today, I am announcing, is launching a first-of-its-kind legal hotline for LGBTQ individuals across the state.
1: The debut of Illinois Pride Connect came soon after the Trump administration pulled funding for a federal queer youth suicide prevention hotline.
4: Illinois Pride Connect will provide resources on health care and education, on immigration, social services, family protections, and beyond. It will answer frequently asked questions. It'll inform individuals of their rights and provide advocacy tools. 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We're fighting cruelty with compassion.
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2: A U.S. federal judge is fed up with Artemis Langford's Kappa Kappa Gamma sorority sisters trying to boot her out of their University of Wyoming chapter. Disgruntled alumni members who objected to the acceptance of a trans woman got their first taste of District Judge Alan B. Johnson's justice in 2023. He wrote in his original ruling, "Nothing in the bylaws or the standing rules require Kappa to narrowly define the words woman or woman to include only individuals born with a certain set of reproductive organs." Kappa Kappa Gamma's definition of woman was revised to include trans women in 2015 by the National Kappa Fraternity Council. Langford became its first transgender sister 7 years later. About a year after losing on appeal, the plaintiffs refiled their lawsuit challenging Langford's membership. An exasperated Johnson restated that he did not intend to interfere in the sorority's valid interpretation of its own bylaws. He dismissed the case on August 22nd with prejudice, which means that the complaint cannot be brought before any judge again.
1: Finally,
5: I played in the AFL for 10 years for the West Coast Eagles, and I'm a bisexual man.
1: Former Perth-based West Coast Eagles defender Mitch Brown shook up the sport this week by coming out as bi in the Daily Aus. He says the pressure of hiding his sexuality contributed to his decision to retire in 2016 at the age of 28. No former or current male player has ever publicly identified as gay or bi in the league's 129-year history. Toxic masculinity continues to prevail, a highly offensive homophobic slur against an opponent got high-profile player Isaac Rankin suspended for several matches in June, essentially ending his season. Brown declined to condemn the insult.
5: On the field, you're trying to beat your opponent, right? Trying to win, and the best way to do that is to show your strength. One of the ways you do that is to belittle your opponent.
1: His former Eagles teammates were enthusiastic in their support, writing in a social media post, "We love you, Mitch. We're proud of you and how you're living your values to make footy and our society a better place." Brown stepped into his new role with grace.
5: It is such a privilege, the fact that I can sit here and say I'm comfortable and strong in talking about my sexuality.
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8: Thank you.

In the genre-fied music industry, it's rare for an artist to remind us that Christian and lesbian can harmonize quite nicely, thank you. One singer-songwriter has been striking that chord for longer than you might imagine on a journey from Kansas to Oz and back again. Jennifer Knapp talks with This Way Out's David Hunt about the unifying power of music and working for equality in faith communities.

came from Kansas with a sound that shook, or should I say rocked, contemporary Christian music in the late 1990s. Breathtaking in her honesty, at times raucous, hell-bent, she said, on pounding her guitar into splinters. At other times, serene, singing with the simple joy and simple faith of a new believer. A fresh, strong female voice in an industry that had fixed ideas about a woman's place in society. Jennifer Knapp challenged those conventions and carved out her own space, eventually, outside the insular world of Christian music. Today she's out, proud, and sometimes loud, writing and performing for a new generation of fans, with songs that speak to the joys and trials of modern life, of love, longing, loss, and a recurring theme for Knapp, freedom.

I'm David Hunt. Jennifer Knapp isn't in Kansas anymore. At the height of her success as a Christian rocker, she found the pressures and pace too much for her sanity or her soul. In 2002, she packed up her guitars and moved to Oz, Australia, to clear her head and nourish her heart. She found the courage to return to the United States 7 years later. Still a rocker, still a Christian, but no longer part of the contemporary Christian music scene. In 2010, she released a new studio album titled Letting Go, and let the world know that she's a proud lesbian.

0: Today, Knapp lives in Nashville, America's legendary home of country music, with her longtime partner. She's an author, speaker, and founder of Inside Out Faith, a nonprofit organization dedicated to advocating for LGBTQ plus rights within faith communities. Knapp is about to begin a three-month tour of 32 cities across the U.S., but took time from a busy schedule to talk with me about her music, her faith, and Kansas. Our conversation got off to a rocky start. The 90s was an exciting time for Christian music.
1: You're already dating me. Thanks, David. It's lovely. I didn't mean to interrupt you, but it just totally cracks me up. I love the 90s, so.
0: What I was trying to say, without making it seem like ancient history, is that a lot of new groups emerged in contemporary Christian music in the 1990s. Groups that sounded more like Pearl Jam than Debbie Boone. Groups like Jars of Clay, Kateman's Call, and Third Day. Then there was Jennifer Knapp with her debut studio album, Kansas. Nobody had heard anything quite like it before on the Christian music scene. When she first toured in 1998, she opened for two popular all-male groups, Audio Adrenaline and DC Talk. Nearly every night for 4 months, Knapp recalled in her 2014 book, Facing the Music, I had to walk out onto a huge, dimly lit stage in front of over 1,000 amped-up, mostly teenage, Christian music fans. All of them were there to have their heads blown off. And that's what happened.

0: I was definitely hanging out in Broland, and as the only chick hanging around in that environment, I really got to experience a lot of latitude in the sense that as an artist and as a creator and as an understandable different voice inside of that space, I did really feel like I got a sense of purchase. And when I showed up and I did my thing, that people were like, oh, wow, like this is a bit of a fresh breath.
1: And Kansas sold more than 500,000 copies.
0: Yeah, it did. Yeah, it went gold. It was the shock of my life, really.
1: So what do you think it was in your music, in you, that people connected with?
0: You know, it's been 25 years, over 25 years. So I've, through that time, so many people have shared with me their experience of this record. When they talk about that record and the songs from that record, most of what people share with me are the stories of their lives. It makes sense because when I was, you know, as a kid writing those songs in my college apartment shared with, you know, five other women, that's what I was doing. I was just kind of writing these prayers and these anxieties toward God and wasn't in any way crafting a record for people to listen to. I was just having a private and personal experience. And somehow it's kind of wild how that translated down the line for people kind of just using those songs in the same way.
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2: From glass alabaster, she poured out the depths of her soul.
1: I'm David Hunt, continuing my conversation with singer-songwriter Jennifer Knapp.
2: Christ, would you wait if her heart of trees know?
1: In 2024, Knapp released Kansas 25, a new recording of her seminal debut studio album, Kansas. I asked Knapp what she heard when she listened to her performance on the original album and how that compared to her interpretation of the songs 25 years later on Kansas 25. She was in her early 20s when the original album was produced. I told her that I heard a difference. To me, her performance on the new album is deeper, more layered, perhaps carrying the weight of all the living and learning she's done since the late 90s.

0: I deeply appreciate that you've had that experience with the project, because that was really the biggest motivation in going and re-recording that. And I guess maybe in the form of a question, it was like, I know I've been through a lot in the 25 years since that kid wrote that record. And in a lot of ways, I recognized, at least in my own person, that I was the same person, but I was also different. And not in some like wildly different way. I mean, I think my theology has evolved. I think the way that I approach my spiritual life and journey has evolved, but it still hasn't, there hasn't been a gap. There hasn't been like a severance between those two points, right? Between the person that started it and the person I was now. And so the curiosity was, surely that has to sound different. Surely I sound different. And I think the personal curiosity to me was that if I went back and I performed that, would that connection prove to still be there? And also, would it also prove to sound and feel different the same way that you're describing? And I'm kind of personalizing that, but I was also thinking about that, and this is the real motivation to actually going and recording it, was with, particularly with my coming out. I came out as gay in 2010. And at that point, part of the argument was like, being gay and being a person of faith, particularly inside of evangelical communities, was often equated with some of the conservative gatekeepers as a loss of faith, like an absolute failure. And I'm like, that's wildly not true. We're all out here demonstrating that, right? These audiences of people who've had like these, whether it's coming out and being gay or a divorce or just some critical moment of, I don't believe in heaven or hell anymore, or I don't believe that the Bible is infallible, or all these kind of little nuances inside of the religious experiences that sometimes make us feel like we have to be disconnected if we're having those thoughts or those experiences. And with this record, I was meeting so many people who've gone through that experience and saying, weirdly, this music is, it means something different to me now than it did when I was 20.
1: The newer albums, there's a lot about sort of personal people-to-people type relationships and the struggles of loving and living with somebody. But let's just say they're less overtly religious.
0: As an artist, it's been really liberating to be able to continue to write without feeling like I have to uphold specifically Christianity, like I'm servicing Christianity, but rather to have what most of us experience in our daily lives is like, what is it like to live? And like, at the end of the day, art to me at its finest reflects who we are and what we're experiencing. And it's not always about making a commentary or leading you to a particular destination. It's just an insight into that day and that moment in time.
1: Yeah. And you sort of anticipated one of my questions, which was, you know, if I was writing music, which I don't, I would want to have something figured out and then share it with people. But I get the sense in a lot of your songs that you haven't figured out the answer, that you're sort of exploring it and bringing me along for the ride. And I don't know if I like that sometimes. You know, some of these I got kind of teary on some of these because I'm like, you know, like, oh, that's sad.
0: I love it. I love it when I can make a grown man cry. Like that's a pinnacle, really. But now I think when I sit down to write, I'm often in my mind is a picture of somebody else or, you know, sometimes myself, but going, man, what's going on here? And just diving into the feeling and the moment of that experience and not thinking about the outcome, but really trying to capture that moment.
1: What does the future hold for Jennifer Knapp?
0: Starting in September, I'm out on the road all through the Midwest and the West Coast. So I've got 35 some odd shows. So make sure and stop by jenniferknapp.com to see the fullness of the touring schedule. And I'm also really excited because I just pieced together a little 5-song EP of just some of my favorite songwriters who have been inspiring to me. Tracy Chapman, Patti Griffin, Lucinda Williams, Mary Chapin Carpenter, and an Australian folk artist by the name of Paul Kelly. I did it with a producer, Matt Odemark from Jars of Clay. So we just popped in together and did this fun little thing. So I'll be performing those out on the tour. Make sure and see if you can meet me in real life. I love getting to see and meet people out on the road. It's going to be a good fall.
1: I'd like to thank Jennifer Knapp for sharing her time and story for this program. She's a Grammy-nominated singer-songwriter, author, speaker, and founder of Inside Out Faith, a nonprofit organization dedicated to advocating for LGBTQ rights within faith communities. Learn more about her music, her writings, and her upcoming tour at jenniferknapp.com. For This Way Out, I'm David Hunt.

0: You can hear more from singer-songwriter Jennifer Knapp on the extended podcast edition of her conversation with David Hunt at thiswayout.org. Thanks for finding This Way Out, brought to you by the nonprofit Overnight Productions. News Wrap was reported this week by Michael Taylor Gray and Ava Davis and produced by Brian DeShazer. David Hunt produced this week's feature. Creedence Clearwater Revival and Jennifer Knapp performed some of the music you heard, and Kim Wilson composed and performed our theme music. This Way Out thanks Richard Merck and Brad Payton celebrating their 50th year together, Steve Sims of Seattle, Washington, and all the listener donors who make this program possible. 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
3: You are listening to Tamata Whenua. Konga kano me mura mura, konga kano me mura mura. Tamata Whenua. Aroha ki te tangata, love to all peeps wherever they are across this extraordinary continent. Kia ora, kia ora. My name's John.
4: Hello, hello. I'm Stevie Mack.
3: And we have arrived intact, regardless of our various partying modes throughout the evening.
4: What could you be talking about, John?
3: You're entirely recovered?
4: I don't think people are interested, and I'm a bit dusty today.
3: I am. I'm actually really interested. I'm actually really looking forward to a little later on in the show talking about some mad gigs that are happening over the next few weeks, including tomorrow. We have a particular dub goddess who is like key on the dub scene, so I'm always up for a mad dub gig. So we'll be talking a lot more about that later on in the show. Also, having a chat about Black Douglas, born Adam Douglas Hill, an amazing contemporary Aboriginal artist who does like this really bold graphic design sort of look. We've got some of his work here in the building. So a lot to talk about with regards to the amazing Black Douglas. That's Black with a K-A-K. Also, there was an amazing outside broadcast that occurred yesterday at the Kinchella Boys home, and there was a Stolen Generation exhibition. So encouraging everyone to get to the Kinchella Boys home and sort of send some love, some tautoko, which is Māori for support, all of those Stolen Generation artists. All of that said, and which is sort of optimistic, even though, you know, the Stolen Generation sort of using art as a mode of recovery and healing, I suppose, is still sort of a positive thing. So many, as usual, we get in here, Steve, and so many terrible things happening in the world.
4: Yeah, well, it's been another week of disappointing news.
3: It seemed profoundly ironic to me that in a week where there was the destruction of an ancient rock shelter, there was also the lack of any charges in Kumanjayi White's death in custody, all of this in the week of National Sorry Day, and like those three together.
4: Yeah, National Sorry Day that just passed without a headline.
3: There were, like, if you are in the world of a mob, sort of a media, there is some. But yeah, I agree. In a larger sense, it was really hard to find out about National Sorry Day.
4: Yeah, and like, even like, you see bits and pieces, people are commenting in the social saying, what? Like, that just passed. And
3: there was, I don't want to go into details, and I hate to give any oxygen to this way of thinking, but there is an angry backlash against it still. And all these people saying, how dare people tell me I should have to be sorry for my own country. And it's just really horrific. But to me, those three issues, the ancient rock shelter being destroyed, the lack of charges in Kumanjayi White's death in custody, and National Sorry Day happening this week, like, demonstrate a systemic undervaluing of First Nations rights, of Aboriginal lives, of mob heritage. It's a cultural, legal framework that seems to prioritize corporate and state impunity. Like, they never accept blame over Indigenous justice. It seems to just go on and on. Juukan Gorge is an example of what happened, the Dargan cave sites in the Blue Mountains. And in the last week, we've been like, it was very much in people's awareness what happened, that a renewables company destroyed an indigenous rock shelter that it knew about in the Central West during construction of one of the state's renewable energy projects. You would imagine that if it's a renewable energy project, they would be about honouring First Nations, about honouring the planet.
4: And what's more disgusting about it is it was to put in an access road and power line access.
3: It's just, it was just a road.
4: It's just so, it's just that you, it's just so uncaring. It's just so flippant. It just feels like nearly deliberate.
3: And, well, you talk about like a deliberate attitude. Ace Res apologized. I listened to the apology. It was so insincere. And it was a site they knew about. They were completely aware of it. They'd had reports. There was like workers were cutting an access track on private property. They'd had the reports and they still didn't do it. It seems to me, yeah, an attitude.
4: Yeah, like, let's just repeat that. Like, let it sink in for an access road.
3: Just an access road, which could have gone anywhere. Meanwhile, it was the National Sorry Day, and which commemorates historical trauma. And I mentioned the Kinchella Boys Homes art exhibition yesterday. That was about stolen generations. So Sorry Day commemorates the historical trauma inflicted on stolen generations. And when we look at them today, like historical dispossession, state-sanctioned violence, this is not a relic of the past. They're like sacred spaces, ancient representations of mob over tens of thousands of years wiped out. Meanwhile, the decision by the Director of Public Prosecutions to lay no charges against plainclothes police officers over the fatal restraint of disabled Walputty man, Kumanjai White, is just another example of, you know, a crisis of accountability, a justice system that doesn't care.
4: Sorry, John. And we spoke about this just a couple of weeks ago when the you know, there was a breakdown in order in Alice Springs, and then days after they suddenly randomly released the CCTV footage from inside a service station that was ransacked. Which
3: and,
4: is,
3: you know, with Aboriginal people in the footage, so when it comes to them...
4: Like, they released it nationally to say, oh, if anyone recognises someone, as if they don't know who's in their own community. But the point being is they came out with this CCTV, but they won't release the
3: their own.
4: They won't release the CCTV footage from inside Coles.
3: Well, that's been called the two laws problem. Like, you know, I would say Pākehā, but Western legal frameworks that routinely fail to recognise spirituality, cultural reality, human reality of Aboriginal life and connection to land. And it's a cultural divide. And Sorry Day seems to have brought that into massive relief. And no one is going to be held accountable for the loss of Kumanjai White. That family must be devastated.
4: And the family and the community were calling for the CCTV, like when no one's allowed to even see what happened.
3: So that it to me, it makes perfect sense that there is like distrust. Like there needs to be radical legal reform. There should be truly independent oversight bodies that are looking at police conduct, as well as strengthening Indigenous heritage laws. There should be public trust in an Australian justice system that there just doesn't seem to be. Doesn't seem to be the case currently.
4: And it's just consistent with the revisionism that's been happening since the voice referendum.
3: Seems to be getting worse.
4: About that's emboldened people to try and take progress backwards.
3: And I would argue, I just stumbled down. I sort of wish I'd ignored it. There was, I saw a Sorry Day like post on X, and I just sort of thought, oh, okay. And it was just somebody like an Aboriginal person talking about their experiences. And the comments, the viciousness of the comments, like how dare these people make me apologize for my own country. And really, all of that in the context also, I was walking past the war memorial yesterday, and I saw a gathering because I live nearby there. And I thought, oh, is it Anzac Day? Something's going on. I had a look on my phone.
4: So you're talking about the cenotaph in Hyde Park?
3: Yes.
4: Yep.
3: And I was listening and there were kids singing. It was Advanced Australia Fair, but I listened a little more carefully and they were singing in language. And I thought, wow, this is amazing. And I had a look, and it was National Reconciliation Day, obviously in the week of Sorry Day. And it was about like using the Defence Forces, like having, making a pointed effort. It wasn't as crowded as Anzac Day services are. A lot of people like myself were a little bit confused. And as you said, there just wasn't much going on in general press. It's harder to get a general press now. Everybody's sort of stuck in their silos.
4: And this, all this you're saying, they don't want to say sorry or they don't want to be welcome to country. This is the manifestation of colonial ideology. And we saw it on the night of the Farrabai election when One Nation won that night, is that part of their slogans, Pauline Hanson and Barnaby Joyce and whatever the guy's name who won for them, I can't remember his name, was like, we want...
3: I've already forgotten.
4: We are going to take our land back. And I thought, just can we unpack that for a moment? You've got One Nation, so we've got to take our land back. Oh, like, did you like... you know, steal that from the Black Sovereignty Movement, their slogans, because if anyone was going to say, give our land back, it's just not One Nation.
3: I think it actually is a line, land back. I always think, and, you know, I've got a lot of white South African friends I've got a lot of love for, so I'll just put that out there before I say this. But there was, I'm not sure if you know about it, there was this almost biblical movement. It was a white Africana movement, and they had this opinion that God had granted them land in Africa, that it was their holy land. And clearly there are resonances for this concept. But can you imagine it? These white people in Africa saying, God granted us this land.
4: It sounds so wild. Familiar with other ideologies that we sometimes talking about. If it starts with Z for...
3: It starts for Z for zebra?
4: For clear delineation
3: between black and white? For Zorro.
4: Zoroastrianism.
3: Okay.
4: For Zeta.
3: Well, that brings up an issue that I'm very interested in, like, and I'll be talking about in a bit, about some new forms of spirituality, about particularly about how Maori and Pacifica youth here in Australia and in throughout the Pacific and in Aotearoa, sort of moving away from colonial church structures towards different ways of understanding their own pre-colonial spirituality. So looking

Hatfield and their introduction to a DJ set. The track's called How Long, and that's bit of an homage to MLK. And then into Queen Omega, old fan of Queen Omega here. Little Lion Sound dub plate, it's beautiful. And Hohua Star, United We Stand, out of Aotearoa. We are Tangata Whenua. We're around till 4 o'clock. Hang around. Here is Left Field and How Long.

0: I come to say to you this afternoon, however difficult the moment,
1: yes, sir,
0: however frustrating the hour, it will not be long, because truth crushed earth will rise again.
1: Yes, sir.
0: How long? Not long.
1: Yes, sir.
0: Because no lie can live forever.
1: Yes, sir.
0: How long? Not long.
1: How long?
0: Because you shall reap what you sow.
1: Yes, sir.
0: How long?
1: How long?
0: Not

0: so much love for Huahua Star, who are a collective. And there's Pacifica, there's Te Reo Māori in that mix. And it's about maintaining unity, kotahitanga, in the face of oppression, together in the struggle. And speaking of the struggle, Queen Omega, Little Lion, Dubplate. Up the top, left field, How Long? And it was, you might have heard the little quote from Martin Luther King, how long must it be? In the context of Sorry Week and in the context of everything that's it's just exhausting. Neither of us are mob. We are manuhiri. We are guests in this land, and which is part of why we call the show Tangata Whenua, because they are our tangata whenua. They are the people of this land, and we should honour them. And it's just bizarre to me that we have to keep relitigating that argument. Just the idea that this is Aboriginal land. It's sort of amazing that you have to sort of remind people that we're guests here. They are tangata whenua.
1: Yeah, and we are from outside the community, but we're staunch allies, aren't we?
0: Oh, it's such a right now there's some fabulous members of that community in the station right now.
1: So I want to say we're staunch allies, and Jan and I talk a lot about what we want to talk about on the show, and we always keep it front and center, the impact of the colonial project.
0: And, you know, I would argue the first to be impacted were your ancestors, the Irish. They copped it. They were the first to be, stripped of so much.
1: Yeah, I think.
0: And the Scottish.
1: Yeah, I'm not going to claim intergenerational trauma, but I would say that there's something. Well, I thought about it is both sides of my family are from Ireland, like my mum's side and my dad's side.
0: Right.
1: And so they would have had how many generations over, say, 600 years of occupation? Both sides living under
0: the oppressive British rule,
1: people being starved and everything going on. So I think I can't see how that doesn't impact what's brought me here today to make me a staunch ally.
0: And what do you think about epigenetic sort of transmission, that you've got political struggle in your genes?
1: Yeah, well, it depends on how it manifests, because I've got other family members with exactly the same
0: radicalism
1: in me, we're not all the same. So
0: okay,
1: and like if you go
0: there's into, seven aren't
1: if
0: there?
1: I go broadly into the cousin group,
0: all right,
1: there's a lot of conservative politics
0: there. Sure. I can say the same. I've got 21 first cousins and we are across the spectrum. Yeah. I had a discussion just before we came on about mixed race Polynesians, mixed race Aboriginal, mixed race Maori. And for example, I've got 21 first cousins. Most of us have one Pākehā parent, one white parent. And you get some really dark cousins and really pale cousins. And it breaks my heart. I pass. When I'm in a room, people often think I'm Lebanese or that I'm Turkish or something or other. And I sort of pass. And I've got other cousins who are really dark skinned. We get treated differently. We end up with a different relationship to colonization and to racism. Yeah. I don't cop the racism my dark cousins cop. And it's a very strange experience.
1: It was similarly from Ireland, but I wouldn't say with that impact of racism. But they talk about
0: There seems to be English-British, English racism towards the Irish.
1: Oh, yeah, sure. But that outside the point I was going to make is that my family line would be identified as Black Irish. And Black Irish is just a common thing where in Ireland you've got the darker Irish and then you've got the
2: dark hair?
1: Yeah, well, just dark.
0: Oh, okay.
1: Well, it looks like there's some sort of influence from North Africa or something like that. There's lots of stories about
0: I've heard of it.
1: From the colonial wars and different Irish militia fighting in different places.
0: I remember
1: there's different stories to what the origin of the Black Irish can be.
0: I've never heard. I don't really know the origin of Black Irish. I have heard, however, that in early colonization here in Australia, that English soldiers and English convicts would have sex with Aboriginal women but wouldn't marry them. But the Irish did. So now there's all these O'Shane mob. There's all of these Aboriginal communities with loads of Irish surnames, which I always sort of took comfort from. I thought, that's cool.
1: Yeah. Not an expert on the history of that, but, a lot of the Irish were pushed to the margins. In terms of land, this land that was being stolen and colonised, so my family, we're from up in Tumbarumba, up in the Snowy Mountains,
0: right.
1: And we're Irish background, and there's no doubt in my mind, that we're up in those lands because it wasn't considered the
0: we'll send the Irish.
1: Well, it wasn't the prime land. Right. The prime land down in the Riverina, the plains and stuff, is going to the big pasture holders, the British.
0: Well, all of this for me brings to mind the idea that particularly in Australia, we have so many different elements to our identity, so much sort of hybridity to the way that we understand ourselves. And amongst young Māori and Pacifica, there's a sociological shift away from rigid colonial church structures towards like these really personalized, individualized, localized networks of identity. And movement is that, like, people are blending indigenous practices with contemporary individualism. For example, I am very much interested now, as I've gotten older, I'm really interested in Maori understandings of cosmology. Coming up soon, we're going to have a Matariki special. It's a big deal on the Maori calendar. It's our New Year's. It's a time of renewal. It's connected to the movements of the stars, but it's New Year's Eve for Maori. And it seems to me that young ones, particularly amongst Maori, are taking on board these ancient Maori practices and really integrating them and celebrating them. It seems that there's a shift away from institutional religion, because historically, you know, institutional Christianity was like the backbone of Maori and Pacifica communities, especially within diaspora populations in Australia and in New Zealand. But people are questioning those doctrines. You grew up with religion in your family?
1: Well, we grew up Irish Catholic.
0: Yeah, right. Yeah. Again, you could argue that institutional religions had a massive impact on Ireland. And I have, like, beloved family who still go to church, but there's very much now a very localized experience of it. So you can go to Pacific Islander churches. There's Te Waero Atapu, where we buried Jim. That's a Maori church here in Redfern. So I send a lot of love out to those communities. But like myself, many young people are moving away from religious strictures that historically marginalized Takatāpui. Like, if you were LGBTQ plus, you know, you're not, you may not be overtly marginalized, but you're not as celebrated.
1: Well, from my understanding, it went from a big part of Polynesian culture to up until colonization, where they're pushed to the margins. Before that, it was more.
0: Okay, I've got a fairly radical thing to mention, because this shocked me when I heard it. Anyone who understands Maori architecture, so when you see like a tiki, you see those carvings, most people associate them with Maori. So there's Maori carvings on the wharepuni, on those houses, in the pā, in the sacred little Maori village. And you see those sort of tāne, they're a figure of a Maori figure. There was a time, and I don't want to upset or offend anyone, but there was a time when they had penises that were carved onto the door, and that was representative of mana. It was representative of power. It was a spiritual connection. And there is even the concept that Ranganui, the Sky Father, is physically reunited with Papatuanuku, the Earth Mother, and that the columns in the middle of the marae, that's in the middle of the sacred building, are literally the penile penetration of the Sky Father into Papatuanuku. As you can imagine, that was not very popular with the church.
1: Well, you're specifically talking about Christianity, right?
0: Yes.
1: Like, you so, just wonder why that sort of made Christianity a little bit nervous? A bit nervous, exactly as you say. It made it a bit nervous, not really comfortable with that.
0: Which brings me to my next point. They cut them off.
1: Oh, they cut them off.
0: They literally chopped them off the buildings. And now your average person doesn't associate penises with those sculptures. You don't think of it. You just see this little figure of a Maori man there, and you don't think that he once had this penis there, because the church cut them off. And now we don't even know that they were there. Most people aren't even aware of that. So I don't want to upset anyone.
1: Yeah, but it's just so interesting. Like, it is. The colonization.
0: The impacts of colonization.
1: Colonization of identity.
0: Yeah, and of art. Saying, no, you can't have this art.
1: Yeah.
0: You're sacred art. You cannot have this sacred expression because it doesn't work for us, and we believe in this other version, the Trinity, and so on.
1: Yeah, it's so interesting when you talk about the vehicles of colonization, like religion.
0: Yeah.
1: You know, this is not just about stealing the land and raping it of resources. It's
0: not
1: that
0: just the
1: exercise
0: capitalist
1: that we need to break this culture down.
0: Yeah, And so you got people like my dad who wasn't allowed to speak te reo Māori. And most people, everyone, most people in Gen X are aware our parents weren't allowed to speak Māori. There's been a renaissance since. And as that progresses, it's been said that there's a rise of what are described as neo-tribes. So instead of relying on a single parish, I've mentioned before that I am Tūhoe. My birth mother was Tūhoe, from near Whakatane, and particularly from Taneatu. I'm from the Rātuki Valley. But my adopted mother, my whāngai mum, is from around Whanganui and Taupō. So that's Tūwhare Toa. My dad's Atahonua Paparangi. But I grew up here in Australia, and I gathered my identity from a lot of different places, a lot of different communities. So now people go online. They've got their own networks that include hip hop. People have urban streetwear. Sports is a big part of people's identities. So you get rugby league fandoms, and there's as people are sort of revitalizing their traditional language. And as we said, we will be celebrating Matariki here on Tangata Whenua. There's indigenous cosmologies. I know that's happening amongst mob as well, Aboriginal Australia. So many people are reclaiming their spirituality and returning to a pre-colonial wairuatanga, wairua spirit, tanga business. So the business of spirit, which is spirituality, wairuatanga. And personally, I find it really quite exciting. When you think about it, you've taken on board the time that I've known you. You are a passionate advocate for South American music. You've been married to someone from Colombia. You have you bring so much identity out of your love of sport. There's so many aspects to your identity, and it's most certainly the case for me as well. And rather than think of that as people who are outside of any clear identity, they're not obviously Christian, or they're not obviously what is Australian, and all those questions, just sort of embracing the whole idea, we're a whole bunch of things, we're culturally hybrid, and I want to celebrate that with young people, particularly with Māori and Pacifica. I know that it was a struggle for me growing up here, how do I fit in here if I'm part of the Māori diaspora?
1: Well, probably the impact of social media as well in terms of accessed information.
0: Yeah, it's literally at your fingertips. I can find out about all the stories of Tāne and the stories of Paul. There was darkness and Ao, A-O, and sort of a te reo Māori ontology, that's a big word.
1: You'd guess there'd be influences as well.
0: Yes.
1: Where the church, but before the online space, is information was so much more controlled.
0: And instead of being fractured, that is a big concept lately, that we're all fractured into these tiny little digital communities now. We're all in our phones, and there's this idea that people are no longer connecting to one another, that it's social incohesion. I want to look at it as if it's an opportunity for a new type of cohesion, that we bring so many different parts of our identities together, and we can celebrate them together. I think it's easier to have those sort of hybrid identities now than it's ever been, but maybe I'm naive. Maybe young people are experiencing rates of mental illness more than ever before because it's actually really difficult. I'm not sure. Maybe, and I'm not going to pretend I've got all the answers, because I don't know. I can only say that in my life, I try to celebrate all of the different elements of my identity. This week, actually, I've chosen to highlight one particular artist from Aotearoa. Because Tangata Whenua is focuses on Māori and Pacifica and artists from throughout the Pacific, as well as Aotearoa, I like to think about particular artists. And this week, Rob Ruha, who was born in 1980, I didn't realize, I've loved his stuff. He is beloved by people like Stan Walker. There's a new generation of Māori artists, and they give props to Rob Ruha. I didn't realize that he actually had, he has a master's degree in Matauranga Māori, which is sort of the history and understanding of what it means to be Māori. And he actually led the Polynesian Cultural Center in Hawaii for the Aotearoa section of it. I think in 2004 he did that. He is a beautiful man, and he lives te reo Māori. He lives a Māori tanga. So I'm going to take a minute to honor Rob Ruha First of all, he sings a Bob Marley track, acoustic, and it's beautiful. So much trouble in the world. And then he gathers together a bunch of Maori kids and they get together to sing Kahau, which is just gorgeous. Check out the film clip if you have the opportunity. It's K-A-H-A-O. And the band is called 35 because it's on Highway 35 in Aotearoa. But here's a little a moment to honour Rob Ruha.

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2: Perfect.

0: brand new track, raised in West London, Olympia Vitalis. Love her stuff. She's sort of very new to my ear, but I'm down for it. And your niece Hannah, I hope she doesn't mind me using her name, she has a particular love for sort of neo soul and like artists like Olivia Dean. I'm sure she'd love Olympia Vitalis, and I'm certainly going to be investigating further. I feel like I really need to put together a neo soul playlist for your niece.
1: Well, sending a big congratulations and shout out to Hannah. She had big graduation last night.
0: Whoa! Okay.
1: So is a bachelor with honors.
0: Oh, that's incredible! With honors is really hard.
1: In psych.
0: That's amazing. I was with a lot of friends at university, and I just, so much love for people that do psych. It's a lot of work. I just remember thinking, rat's brains? What? And apparently there's a lot of science that you have to do as part of that degree. So she's had to do a lot of lab work as well. People think psych and I don't know what they think in terms of theory, but there's a lot of scientific work involved.
1: So
0: to your niece.
1: Well, we went out for a drink last night to celebrate. So congratulations, Hannah.
0: And Hannah!
1: I tell you what, you've got to watch your words. Like once you're with a finely tuned, trained brain.
0: Yes. Although, I'm not sure if you've heard this critique. Let's call it a critique. There are opinions that people are attracted to particular fields because really they're like physician heal thyself. So perhaps she's much more interested in understanding her own psychology as much as anyone else's.
1: She's reflective. She's emotionally.
0: She's reflective.
1: She's emotionally thoughtful. Intelligent.
0: I love it. Bring them on. I believe in the next generations. I think they're going to change the world. And someone who has changed the world is Rob Ruha. I have so much love for him, as do so many Aotearoa artists. I think at the New Zealand Music Awards, they got together and just did this moment to respect Rob Ruha. And he was up the top with an acoustic version of So Much Trouble in the World, as well as he got together with 35 and did a track called Ka Hau. And there's a mad clip. Check it out. It's so much fun. This is Tangata Whenua. We've talked a lot about trouble in the world, but you sort of came this week, Stephen, and you were talking to me, like asking me just to take a moment to think about hunger. We've talked a lot about the blockage to the Hormuz Strait, and I didn't even realize that so much of a part of that global traffic had to do with was the transportation of fertilizer.
1: Fertilizers and, you know, petroleum for the whole industrial agricultural system.
0: Agri-food system.
1: Internationally is reliant on this.
0: It's been mentioned that the U.S.-Israel-Iran war has sparked a historic global food security emergency, which has pushed worldwide acute hunger to its highest level on record. I was unaware of it, because there's this massive stagflationary shock. And I'm certainly not an economics expert, but my understanding of that is that it's both scarcity and inflation. Yeah. Usually, so it's a horrific sort of moment where key maritime supply corridors are.
1: And we're just looking locked. at an article from The Guardian this week about it, and it just seems like we're sleepwalking into a massive disaster with this. Like, if you just think of the simple logic of the fertilizers, well, fertilizers go in at a planting season, and the planting season goes, what, for 3 or 4 months, whatever it is, wherever it is in the world. And so it's going to be...
0: We haven't
1: felt the impact because the yields of the crops are not going to be the same without the fertilizer.
0: Well, we mentioned like the choke point, the Strait of Hormuz, 30% of the world's fertilizer supply comes through there. And the naval blockades, the hostilities, we keep hearing that it's just about to be over, and it never seems to be. So it just seems to be another Trump announcement.
1: But also the
0: transport costs skyrocketing.
1: Yeah. And so we already know that the way the international economic system functions, there's always a huge percentage of food insecurity. And so the system that's not in place is just not in any position to absorb a shock like this.
0: Well, the UN World Food Programme, which is the WFP have reported that 363 million people worldwide right now are facing acute hunger. 45 million have been pushed to the brink of starvation, specifically because of the Middle East conflict. And there are simultaneous famines. Like there has been a famine declared in Gaza, as well as parts of Sudan. It's a uniquely dangerous time.
1: Yeah,
0: like simultaneous funding collapses as well.
1: And you mentioned Gaza because it brings to mind another article that was in The Guardian this week about hunger being exploited as a weapon of war. And so, you know, the thing, that's what's happening in Gaza, isn't it? That they've got, that was already blockaded, and then after October 7, it's further blockaded.
0: And the food programs to Gaza have, like, fallen dramatically. It's, right now, the 2026 Global Report on Food Crisis has said that two-thirds of the world's acutely hungry are now concentrated in 10 conflict areas. They are Nigeria, Sudan, the Democratic Republic of Congo, Pakistan, and Yemen, and as you mentioned, Gaza.
1: And these are real people, you know. Like, it's so easy to say, feel so separated from this. But you imagine the parents with their children and just trying, just, it's on
0: survival.
1: We've all
0: seen it. We've seen the images of it. It's horrific. Yeah. But more importantly, the potential for conflict.
1: Right.
0: Like, there will be wars. People will riot. If you can't eat, that, like, that's what choice do you have but revolution?
1: And I mentioned there was the other article about hunger being used as a weapon of war. So I just got a grab from that article. Hunger is being increasingly exploited as a weapon of war, with more than 20,000 documented incidents of food-related violence in the past 8 years, new analysis reveals. Attacks include 1,261 strikes on markets used by families for daily groceries and 863 incidences in which food distribution systems were targeted and
0: like
1: workers
0: literally
1: killed.
0: Targeted. So not just hunger, like making people starve as a weapon of war, but literally targeting them as they try to get food.
1: And so the analysis, well, we saw the images from Gaza about they created those choke points for food, and all the Palestinians are like laying down, taking cover, as you saw the bullets. You saw the bullets hitting the sand. You could see the bullets hitting the ground that they were sheltering from as they were queuing for food. Just on that report, analysis looked at a period since the UN resolution 2417 unanimously condemning the deliberate starvation of civilians in 2018. It found starvation is being increasingly weaponized, with the food routinely targeted in Gaza, Lebanon, Haiti, among others.
0: Really important story, Stephen. So thank you for highlighting it. You know, these are sacred souls. And this track is by These Sacred Souls, Live For You. So maybe if we just take a moment to think of, like, how you'd feel if you were hungry. This is Tana Te Whenua. We're around till 4. Coming up soon, Stephen's Max Tracks.

0: His party ball's been wet.
1: Three other kids' mouths and one nose.
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6: Once again, it feels like there are wairua, there's spirit, there is waiata. There are songs that want to be heard, but I had to just like knock them on the head for a second because you're about to introduce them. Sorry about that, Stephen. Welcome to Max Trax.
7: Always starting the second hour of the show, we'd like to do some track dedications. So this week, track dedications are going out to the flotilla protesters who are bravely breaking the blockade of Gaza. We did speak about them last week, and I just really wanted to, as the week's gone on, like I was a little bit, not sceptical, but I probably wasn't placing value on the previous flotillas. But these people, they have shone a light. Like the whole world was, you know, turning a blind eye to the brutality encountered by or suffered by detainees of the Israeli security forces.
6: I had to think about what you've just said, like Greta Thunberg, and I wonder, was it easier to dismiss that first Sumud flotilla because Greta Thunberg was such a high profile character? She was already divisive, and this flotilla was everyone. There were doctors, there were sparkies, there were nurses. Like it's much harder to dismiss this flotilla because it's a much more representative and heart and less sort of celebrity driven.
7: Well, I think the treatment of this flotilla was a lot worse.
6: Yes,
7: right?
6: Like, yes, the Ben Gavir, like it was shocking.
7: The video that came out, everybody saw it.
6: Oh, stunned.
7: But shocked. But it has sent the Israeli propaganda machine into absolute panic.
6: Do you feel that?
7: That's oh, absolutely. Okay. You're seeing it all week. And so just want to give a big shout out to the bravery of the protesters that they put themselves in a position where, you know, this security apparatus could treat them with the way they have seen Palestinians being treated. And so I just want to give big hats off to them. Okay. I just did want to say, though, I think Israel have been emboldened. Like if Israel watch on the streets of Sydney, where we've got the police bashing protesters, I think Israel's been emboldened by the lack of action internationally against the behaviour that we've all seen, and seeing protesters get bashed, like I just said. And I think it all links together that they got to this point where Ben Gvir, they've lost control, and they lost control. It just seems like the inevitably has arrived to the path it was on, which was violent treatment of these protesters.
6: I can't help but feel this is all in the context of the upcoming Israel election. It's obvious Netanyahu cannot survive without Ben Gavir. Like, he will have to, like, he's incredibly vulnerable without Ben Gavir. He's criticized him, but how about just sacking him? Like, it's appalling what he did. And there's so many elements to this, this performative cruelty, but it is cruelty. And it was deeply unfair and unjust. So, yeah, love and respect to the flotillas.
7: Yeah, and flotilla so people. My brother Ben often sends me some things in, and he sent in this morning that an article
6: Your brother Ben seems pretty politically motivated.
7: He's across his stuff.
6: Okay.
7: He sent an article from The Guardian about the UN adds Israel and Russia to a blacklist of sexual violence in conflict. We spoke about last week the New York Times investigation of systematic sexual violence in towards Palestinian detainees. And then so suddenly the flotilla protesters have arrived, and and been, you know, subjected to. And there's claims of sexual violence. And broadly, it's not just one or two protesters saying, you know, women saying they're all fondled and worse. Anyway, so we want to dedicate them some tracks. And so, like, I'm so affected by the bravery of what these flotilla protesters, and they have achieved a result. Okay. They have shined the light on this, and they've got a result. I want to congratulate them for that. So we've got to go hard in our dedications for them. So the first track we're going to dedicate to the...
6: A beloved, like, friend of the show is sort of annoyed we haven't played more of this band.
7: A friend of the show sent us in the track by Kneecap Palestine.
6: Kneecap! Yeah, pretty full on, and just sort of giving people a heads up, this is sort of in its form like an idea of the way solidarity can work, because it's in Gaelic.
7: Yeah, I looked at it. So you say Irish Gaelic.
6: There are different forms. There's, I think, Scottish Gaelic as well, or Welsh Gaelic. But yes, Irish Gaelic and Arab.
7: Yeah, and so the Irish activism has a strong solidarity with Palestine.
6: Well, Kneecap certainly
7: because
6: do.
7: Of the relationship between British colonisation.
6: Sure, absolutely. And there was what we talked about earlier.
7: There was actually British militias, like the Black Tans, who were sent. They were brutalising people in Ireland. They were sent to Palestine when Palestine was colonised after World War One by the British. So there you are.
6: Well, that's a whole story right there. Okay. And the Fenians, like the history of Irish struggle, the Fenians.
7: So there we are. Big supporter of the show, Cam. We've got to
6: love you, Cam.
7: We're going to roll out some kneecap. Hey, track number two is we're going to go back to Combat Wombat.
6: It's a big favorite of yours.
7: Combat Wombat's a go-to of mine if we really want to make a serious point about something.
6: I just love the alliteration. Combat Wombat.
7: When we want to punch something hard, we pull out Combat Wombat.
6: Okay.
7: So Combat Wombat for the flotilla protesters. It's displaced people.
6: Wow.
7: I'm sure if they had a look at the lyrics of this, they'd be very happy with it. And then the third track we're going to play is the Neighborhood Kids release.
6: Biddy Bomb.
7: So I've actually discovered the Neighborhood Kids on the socials. They're a hip hop trio out of San Diego.
6: Oh.
7: They're right on point. They're pro Palestinian. They're allied. And so just a little bit of another hip hop track from the Neighborhood Kids.
6: Biddy Bomb and Neighborhood Kids. But first up, love you, Cam. Going out to Cam, Kneecap and Palestine.

be blamed for stealing a loaf of bread, they said. Sentenced to this island dread, I'd be dead. On arrival on this convict isle, be I survive just a while.

0: And that's the Neighbourhood Kids, Bitty Bomb. I say get on the socials and have a look at them. They're lots of fun, and they're always releasing stuff like weekly that's on point with whatever's going on. Before that, we had Combat Wombat. And we had a texter talking about Izzy, but let's not forget Elf Transporter.
1: As well as DJ Wasabi and Monkey Mark.
0: Yeah, so Elf Transporter, that he's just got such a great flow and such a great sounding rap,
1: yeah,
0: doesn't
1: really
0: he?
1: Really articulate and eloquent in its elegance.
0: Exactly.
1: Yes,
0: and at the
1: so.
0: Top was Kneecap Palestine. And all of that, I just wanted to...

0: find some tracks that could project some power and punch it out for the protesters of the flotilla, breaking the blockade of Palestine, of Gaza, and bringing to international attention the brutality of that regime.
1: Wow. Okay. I feel a little bit exhausted, but uplifted in an exhausting way. Is that a thing?
0: Well,
1: innovated is the word.
0: Well, we're not bloody cable tied.
1: Yeah, that's true.
0: We're not cable tied down in our knees.
1: Yeah.
0: Did you hear that sort of fake waterboarding where they had people cable tied, hands behind their back, face down on the floor with their face pressed into the floor, and then they flooded the floor with water to simulate a type of waterboarding where you feel the sensation of drowning.
1: And all of this in the context of, I suppose, the propaganda war, which in so many ways has relied on a demonization in every direction. So there's demonization of Jewish people who may not even be Zionists. There's demonization of Arabs and Islam, when there's so much of both that have nothing to do with the conflict and in so many ways are being demonized as part of a media machine. Which for me brings to mind another story that you were interested in this week, Stephen, around Green Islam, which I was quite fascinated by. I hadn't really heard about it, but in the same way, having read the articles that you brought in, I'm actually quite fascinated by the idea, because I understand that we've talked already about how Christianity in so many ways underpinned colonization. There's so many ways you can critique Christianity. You can talk about the Spanish Inquisition. You can talk about the treatment of LGBTQ+ people. But in the mix of all of that, I have heard very interesting Christian theologians and Christian leaders, and I would argue the latest popes, one of them, who talk about a Christian concept of stewardship, that we need to take care of the planet. So as an atheist, I can honor and respect that approach to religion, where if you're going to use religiosity, use it to take care of the planet. But I was completely unaware that as the world grapples with myriad environmental problems, there's a lot of studies that show that religion is key in influencing many people's worldviews, and that Islam, as one of the biggest and fastest growing religions in the world, is very much concerned with how we respond to the ecological and climate crises, and that particularly in a place like Indonesia, for example, a green Islam movement is growing.
0: Yeah, so I saw an article featured on SBS News during the week on Green Islam, and I thought in the climate of a lot of Islamophobia and that sort of thing, I thought, good on SBS for shining this positive and important light on this Green Islam organizations and programs in Indonesia.
1: Well, for example, there's so many green flags as part of throughout Islam, and it's apparently the color green has always held a special meaning in Islam. It's apparently was the Prophet Muhammad's favorite color. It symbolizes hope, paradise, and new life, and that there is a particular, I'm not sure what they call them, do they call them hadith, were verses in Islam, and it's about what is described as mizan, or balance, and the quote is that he has raised up the sky, that he set the balance, that you shall not exceed the balance way with justice and do not fall short in the balance. And this is taken by people who are green Islam, green Islamic, that they have a religious duty, it's an act of community, to have climate action as part of their religiosity.
0: Yeah, and you've got the rise of One Nation and the attacks on Islam, or attacks on people coming to Australia that are not white Christians, is a couple of years ago, I spent a couple of weeks riding a motorbike around West Sumatra.
1: I didn't know that.
0: Yes, you did.
1: Well, I knew that you went to Indonesia. I didn't know you were on a motorbike.
0: Oh, well, they were just these, hire motorbikes that we were riding around for a couple of weeks. But so we covered some territory in West Sumatra, which is obviously, a Muslim country. Right. And, I've spent a lot of time in Latin America, in Colombia and Central America. And in West Sumatra, outside passing, say, a police station, there was no police anywhere. There was no police. There was no police out on the roads, no police checkpoints, no police anywhere. Like, literally didn't see any police. You go to Central and South America, you got police everywhere. And the other thing in West Sumatra, no military. Zero military.
1: So what do you ascribe that to?
0: So the thing is, that I was going to say, in West Sumatra, everything's so organized. There's no rubbish in the streets. You don't see any obvious littering or pollution.
1: So this is an approach to Islam as a religion that takes care of the environment.
0: I'm just describing
1: the
0: society that I saw.
1: That's
0: no people living in the street. No people humbugging, asking for money. No rubbish in the street. No police around. It was just like this society. The reason I'm highlighting this is, along with like the green Islam and the environmental focus, of course we know that, you know, all religions have, you know, imperfections and stuff. But
1: that's a major issue.
0: But when you come back to Pauline Hanson, you know,
1: demonizing
0: these people.
1: Go to
0: one of their countries, and you won't get to a central station where there's like 50 people that have got nowhere to go. And it just sort of reminded me, a couple of weeks ago we were speaking about Black Elk, the chief from the Navajo,
1: right?
0: And there's other societies that don't have people living the street. There's other societies that homelessness is not inevitable. You know what I mean?
1: Yeah, right.
0: So when I saw that on SBS this week, I thought we'll pull that one out and talk about it.
1: I've got a lot to learn about green Islam. I have, like, I believe that Australia, we dig up a lot of coal. We send a lot of carbon intensive material into the world, and we have a responsibility to deal with that. I similarly believe a lot of oil's coming out of majority Muslim countries, particularly in the Middle East. So it's really heartening to hear that countries like Indonesia are really working, like, with mosque-led initiatives, like tree planting, waste reduction, climate-focused education, green Islam. Yeah. I love it.
0: And then there's
1: I want to learn more.
0: General negativity around religion, I've spoken about here before. I'm not religious, but I respect religion because there's so much good, great community and philosophy and belief and stewardship that comes out of religion. And I just thought the Green Islam story was a good story.
1: And we talked a lot earlier about hybrid identities, particularly with Pacific and Maori youth in Australia. And it's a huge part, particularly for Pacifica youth. Like, they come out of churches. They may not, it may be lessening, like the idea of them going to their churches. But I think you mentioned that, like, they even sing at football matches, that there'd be like various religious chants that the Pacifica youth sing, like the church songs.
0: Well, certainly in the rugby league, when you watch the rugby league tests between Pacific nations, like, you know, Tonga and Fiji and stuff, is the whole crowd is singing these hymns. It sounds
1: hymns,
0: like,
1: right? That's it. Hymns.
0: They're singing hymns. Well, they're hymns. It sounds like, you know, the huge singing from, say, soccer crowds in Europe or something. But here they are. They're singing religiously.
1: They grew up in the
0: church. Whole stadium is singing.
1: That's amazing.
0: You're watching the game, and in the background, you can hear these hymns being sung.
1: So hymns sung at the rugby and green Islam in Indonesia.
0: Rugby league.
1: Rugby league. I didn't finish the words. Yeah, rugby league. This is Tangata Whenua. Lots to learn. I'm learning all about green Islam. Here's an old favourite. South Summit on the Dash just brings me some joy. Enjoy South Summit. Put your feet up on the dash.

Tena queer. Big up, shout out to the Tangata Whenua crew on 93.7.

0: think I introduced Ray Khalil last week. That track, a shout out to her father, is very thoughtful. She's from Torrance in California. And before that, Enitan Adepitan, professionally known as Annie. She's an English rapper, singer, songwriter, and I'm a little bit in love with that track, I Want. Up the top, South Summit, Aboriginal and Pacifica crew, and they're out of Western Australia. They'll be in Sydney on July the 10th at the Metro Theatre. So we'll keep an ear and an eye out for South Summit. Sort of got a lot of love for that whole thing. And there seems to be an Aussie sort of reggae surf band vibe. Remember that song Ocean Alley, Confidence Baby, that whole it's sort of a surfy, summery, reggae tinged, a little bit indie.
1: John singing in the shower.
0: Yeah, me singing in the shower. Love that song. It's a great song. Everybody sings that song. It's sort of built for singing, that confidence. That was huge. I think it was number one year on the top 100. Everybody sang that song in the shower. It's sort of built for it's so easy to get onto. But yeah, looking forward to South Summit coming to Sydney. So hopefully we can do a bit of a South Summit special, because they're it's really interesting. I didn't realize they are mob, Aboriginal and Maori, and there's a huge Maori community in Perth. I've got relatives that worked up in the Pilbara, and I didn't realize that there's a lot happening with Maori, and they sing in a lot of their songs about what it's like to grow up on the coast of this land, which is so far from Aotearoa.
1: Yeah. I got a message in that reference. Last week we took on the hot topic of the discipline of children. Do you remember last week we were talking about the discipline of children?
0: The belt artwork.
1: The belt artwork.
0: Yeah, and how brown and black kids often get the belt. Yeah. And it's very much a part. And that discipline and how you grow up with discipline.
1: Well, sometimes, you know, our professionalism as a show, we need to come back and correct items if maybe something didn't come across the right way.
0: Did you do something wrong?
1: Well, apparently my mum was listening.
0: Oh, about the ruler?
1: About the ruler. The Aboriginal ruler.
0: She had seven kids.
1: It's not my fault.
0: No.
1: So this bizarre...
0: I think we should
1: honour... Bizarre souvenir Aboriginal ruler. Like
0: it was so ironic that we were...
1: We were talking about the appropriation of Aboriginal culture for tacky souvenirs and racist souvenirs.
0: I honour and respect your mum. That, like, I think that I have no doubt that you guys deserve that.
1: Well, I felt very badly about it.
0: No.
1: I spoke to her and she said, you made me look like a monster.
0: Not at all. She's like, well, clearly she doesn't really know what it's like to grow up on the marae or to grow around Māori or Pacific discipline.
1: So I wanted
0: respect
1: to say
0: to your mum.
1: Thank you, mum, for the discipline.
0: Yes.
1: Because all the, you know, those, that corrective action, you know, brought me to where I am today.
0: But you are truly incredibly disciplined. You've brought so much discipline to this show. I am now so very much aware of exactly how much time I have.
1: It's because of the discipline I was subject to as a child.
0: I love and respect your mother.
1: One of the funny little story, just to add to that, I've been doing a counselling course, as I told you, and one thing in counselling is the whole concept of modelling, that modelling is where we don't learn by, we learn by watching people, what they do, and copy what they do.
0: Yeah, right. Do as I say, not as I do is the criticism of it, but the point is you watch what people do, they model behaviour.
1: Anyway, my mum had a story that when she was a little girl, that when they were going to be disciplined, that they got sent outside to find, I think they called it a switch, like a stick. The part of the punishment was the psychological torture
0: of
1: choosing what you were going to be disciplined with and just bring it back. So anyway, when we talk about modelling, one time my mum sort of tried that one on me, so she sent me out to find, you know, a switch that I was going to be disciplined with.
0: Goodness.
1: And at the time, the council were putting a new road through, and there was all these big, thick marker pegs, like basically big lumps of wood.
0: Okay.
1: So I came back to her with this.
0: With a lump of wood? Challenging her?
1: Back with one of those markers, big lump of wood, and she looked at it, and she goes, "Get out of here, I'll kill you with that." Guess what? I got away. I didn't get.
0: So you called her bluff. You said, okay, you want me to switch? Here's a brick. What are you going to do with this? I'm not sure if you've heard the story. This is not a very similar story from Grace Jones. Grace Jones was, as a child growing up in Jamaica, was notoriously a tomboy. And her father was a disciplinarian, and he would make her climb a tree and choose the switch that he would hit her with. We now have the majesty of one of the most impressive performers on planet Earth who used that discipline to get through her life. So I'm not saying, like, we did also talk about that artist, that black artist who made an artwork out of the belts. Yeah. Because black kids get belted, so maybe you should make an artwork out of switches, Stephen.
1: So by way of an apology and a bit of a correction, I've been asked to be a bit generous. Like, look, West Tigers play the Bulldogs at 5:30 this afternoon. And my mum's a massive Bulldog supporter.
0: Oh, really? My step-grandson plays for the Bulldogs. Yeah. Representative, he's 13.
1: Right. And I'm a West Tigers supporter.
0: Oh, okay.
1: So I want to say something generous and magnanimous.
0: Magnanimous?
1: My wish for the Bulldogs this afternoon is they don't get flogged too badly by the West Tigers. Like, they're just that it is just within 20 points.
0: If they do with a gentle switch.
1: You know this is going to come back. West Tigers supporters know you just can't go out saying any arrogant stuff because they're always
0: going to
1: lose.
0: Okay. Well, I can't relate because I actually don't. Oh, I suppose I go for the Bunnies. But I'm okay. Well, love and respect to your mum. I'll just say, as Maori, disciplined households. So love and respect to your mum.
1: She's been
0: seven kids.
1: She's been doggies since like the early 70s. Like, well, yeah, she's a stalwart.
0: Okay, yeah. So she's not a fair weather friend.
1: No,
0: she's deeply loyal.
1: She's stick. Not like other Bulldog supporters who seem to drop off when they're not winning, but
0: right.
1: That's
0: okay.
1: Another story.
0: Okay, not another word. This is Tangata Whenua on Koori Radio. For many, many, many, many, many years, I would say decades, Dr. Jimmy George ran this show. He's a ghost in the studio with us. Someone asked me, does Stephen sit in Jim's seat? And I said, no, Jim's seat is always empty. He's here with us. His ghost is always with us. And I didn't even think about it. You and I sit in this seat. We face each other. But Jim, we leave Jim's seat there empty for him to occupy anytime he feels
1: like. Yeah, and we still hear the giggle coming
0: across. Yeah, the
1: across
0: giggles. Need more giggles.
1: Yeah, and you guys have talked enough. Can we play some music?
0: Indeed. And Jim loved Georgia Smith. She's got a brand new track out. Brand new Esther as well, Out of Space. Brand new Maida. So three brand new tracks, including one that Jim loved Georgia Smith. He was saying that Georgia Smith reminded him of his daughter. So this is going out to Meta and Jim. Brand new from Georgia Smith with a J, J-O-R-J-A, out of England. Try Me Reimagined.

0: Brand new track from Maeta, M-A-E-T-A. She does a lot of stuff with Catronata, who is like our beloved producer, favorite of mine. In the midst, Esther and Outer Space. It's got a lovely vibe. And up the top, old favorite of Jim's, beautiful young woman, Georgia Smith. Try Me. It's sort of just come out. It's sort of she's paired up with Dame Dame, who are like as production, and they're like a foundation. Like she won a Brit, so love and respect to Georgia Smith, spelled J-O-R-J-A. It's been quite a week, and like I want your mum to know that it's all love, it's all respect. I think she's done a great job. I think like clearly she did a great job raising you, so a little bit of love and respect to your mum, and hope for her footy club tonight, for the Bulldogs, the Doggies. And so someone's going to be sad. It's either going to be you or her.
1: Yeah, well, now that I've mouthed off, you know what's going to happen.
0: And I remember once your brother said, you know, like, you watch, like, you were on your high horse. And, yeah, that's what brothers are for, though. Brothers and cousins for me, because, like, I didn't grow up with my brothers and sisters because I was adopted out. But cousins keep you grounded, drag you back to earth, so watch out for it. I've got a lot of love for this building. So Koori Radio is set in Redfern, and downstairs we are really lucky to have some artwork by acclaimed Dungari artist Black Douglas. He's a contemporary artist. It's a very unique style. You've probably seen it. He uses like this bold graphic aesthetic. It almost looks digital, but he paints it. And it's beautiful. He won an Archibald Prize for his work Moby Dickens. And that was Wiradjuri artist Carla Dickens standing defiantly amongst the Lismore floodwaters. And there were buckets in it. He layers metaphors into his work. And so the buckets represent the gallery commissions, like the rates where they take money from artists. And the storm clouds were symbols of government neglect. The one downstairs, I'm not sure if you've seen it, I'm trying to figure out what it means. There's a hand holding an Aboriginal baby looking up a highway, and there's all of these sort of barriers, like road barriers, and there's a pencil. So you've got to, there's a lot of symbolism, you've got to work through it, but it's really thoughtful. Like in 2017, he did an installation, and they were rust red resin wheelie bins, and they had the names of public holidays, and it was like a satirical commentary on the celebration of colonial dates like Australia Day. So he had these red bins, like dust red, but they were garbage bins. And I just find his work really thoughtful, very powerful. And also, for me, his work is a demonstration that even though he incorporates some dot work into it as references symbolically, like for me, his visual vocabulary is about social justice. It's about memorializing underrepresented mob and challenging colonial narratives. And I've since spoken to some Aboriginal friends, and they have said that he cops it as well from mob. Like he's that thing I was talking about earlier about how you get pale mob and darker mob. And he is he's mixed race and quite pale looking. He's copped criticism like how Aboriginal are you? Like it's called the authenticity trap, and that he is. But even his work comes up with that it's not dot enough. It's not authentic enough. I think that he deserves a huge amount of respect. I've got a lot of love for his work. So please, there's a free exhibition with Black Douglas's work. It will be on the Reconciliation Wall at New South Wales Parliament House until June 25. So go and check it out. We're almost out of here. Steve, thank you for your contributions this week. I always look forward to the stories that you're passionate about, and I've got a lot to think about this week.
1: Well, we try and, you know, point out the things that, you know, might be going, you know, going under the radar.
0: And get underrepresented in mainstream media. So a lot of love to the flotilla, a lot of thoughtfulness about Indonesian green Islam. And, you know, if during this week of Sorry Day, let's really think about what that means. But we're almost out of here. And also sending love to your mum and to Cam and to your brother Ben and also to your niece Hannah. Congratulations, Hannah. That's amazingly hard work. I know how much work is involved. To get our honours, that's incredible. Well done. We're out of here.
1: Scobro.
0: Kakite from me.
1: That's the show.
0: Here's Koro Koro and Sweetie.
1: This wizard's cooked.

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Salamat everyone, you are listening to Pulse of Palestine on Radio Skid Row. Pulse of Palestine will be coming to you every Friday at 10 a.m. This show is about the ongoing struggle for liberation in Palestine and is produced on the unceded lands of the Gadigal people. I'd like to acknowledge the traditional custodians of this land and pay my respects to their elders, past, present, and emerging. Like Palestine, Australia is a ground zero of a genocide that has been occurring for over 200 years and continues to this day. From the river to the sea, this always was and always will be Aboriginal land. My name is Ahmed. I am a Palestinian living on this stolen land, and I'll be your host. This podcast aims to provide the Palestinian story, the Palestinian narrative. It's necessary because we live in a heavily indoctrinated society where being able to speak, tell our stories, and narrate is the ultimate form of resistance. Because as Palestinians, our existence is resistance. Each week, we'll be bringing you Palestinian news, music, and cutting-edge interviews so you can keep your finger on the pulse of Palestine. Thanks for tuning in. Free Palestine and long live the resistance.

0: The assault of October the 7th last year has taken the state of Israel by surprise. On October the 7th, hundreds of Palestinian resistance fighters led by the Al-Qassam Brigades, the military wing of the Palestinian Islamic Resistance Movement Hamas, have breached the $220 million fortified fence around the Gaza Strip and entered into areas of Israeli control, breaking the then 16-year-old siege. The operation triggered the most lethal military operation against Gaza, a genocidal campaign, resulting in tens, if not hundreds, of thousands Palestinian killed and injured, and a complete annihilation of the basic infrastructure in Gaza. A small strip of land, 360 square kilometers, with a population of about 2.3 million, a small strip of land that was declared uninhabitable by the UN in 2020 because of the Israeli siege and blockade. More than a year now on those events, with unspeakable, unimaginable atrocities committed in Gaza by the Israeli occupation forces day in and day out, and much of the mainstream media coverage of the dire situation in Gaza and the analysis of the events that took place on October the 7th, 2023, have been marred with propaganda, false narratives, and diversions from the wider context of the Palestinian struggle for liberation and sovereignty. More than 1 year on, as a Palestinian in the West, I am exhausted by having to keep addressing what occurred on October the 7th and facing up to this propaganda and false narratives, and having to respond to questions as if the Palestinians only started to exist on that day. The problem is, when such an anti-colonial resistance movement like Hamas is designated as a terrorist organization in the West, much of the accusations and twisted narratives around what actually occurred on that day become palatable and reasonable for public consumption in the Western society. But what actually occurred on that day and the actions of the Palestinian resistance fighters and those who managed to break into what is called the Gaza enveloped cities was very quickly co-opted by the Israeli narrative and their proxy mainstream media organizations in order to manufacture consent around and justify the barbaric Israeli genocidal campaign that ensued in Gaza. Such mainstream media organizations have a long history of demonizing Palestinians in the West, and in doing that, obfuscating and attempting to erase evidence of what actually took place on October the 7th, 2023. And so it becomes imperative to keep addressing those events and responding to those accusations and allegations. Many journalists have conducted thorough research on the actual events of October the 7th and managed to produce evidence-based material to the complete contrary of the prevalent mainstream media narrative. These journalists include Ali Abu Nama, Asawan Stanley, David Sheen from the Electronic Intifada, and others like Max Blumenthal from The Grey Zone. I had the privilege to interview Asawan Stanley from the Electronic Intifada a couple of days ago. Asawan Stanley is an investigative journalist who lives in London. Asa has been writing about Palestine and the Israel lobby since 2005. He spent 2 years living under the Israeli occupation in the West Bank as an activist and a writer. He has been an associate editor and reporter with the award-winning website The Electronic Intifada for more than a decade now, and he is the co-host of their brilliant podcast. I encourage everyone to follow their work. Asa is also the author of the best-selling book, Weaponizing Anti-Semitism, How the Israel Lobby Brought Down Jeremy Corbyn, published in 2023. Asa's recent article published on October the 7th, 2024, that's the anniversary of October the 7th operation in 2023, the article was published in the Electronic Intifada and was titled How Israel Killed Hundreds of Its Own People on 7 October. The article has made great revelations and debunked many of the Israeli and Western mainstream media false accusations made against Palestinian fighters on that day, including the rape stories, the beheaded babies, the targeting of children, the Supernova Festival, and more importantly, the implementation of Hannibal directive by the Israeli army on October the 7th, intentionally killing tens, if not hundreds, of their own soldiers and civilians, fearing that they will be taken and held captive in Gaza and eventually be exchanged with Palestinian captives, who are in their thousands. About 9,000 Palestinian captives have been held in Israeli prisons right now. What is not known in the mainstream media is that Hannibal Protocol has been used during Israeli operations during the past 2 decades, but has come under scrutiny since the October the 7th attacks and Israel's genocidal war on Gaza. Israeli newspapers, including Haaretz, ABC News, and the UN's Commission of Inquiry, have pointed out that during the 2023 Hamas-led attack on Israel, the Israeli military ordered the Hannibal Directive to be used. How wide has this protocol been used on that day? Speaking in Hebrew about the airstrikes, Colonel Nov Eretz in the Israeli army told a Haaretz podcast in November 2023 that the Hannibal Directive was apparently applied and that 7 October was a mass Hannibal. Today, with Asa, we will go into the details of all this and expose many of the false narratives of our own mainstream media machinery. My conversation with Asa was such an eye-opener, and I hope you'll find it useful and productive. You published this astounding article on the Electronic Intifada, and that was on the anniversary of 7 October 2023. And the article analyzed the events of 7 October in great details. And that article was actually the amalgamation of all the research throughout the whole year that you've done and colleagues of yours have done, like David Sheen and Ali Abunama and Electronic Intifada. So we want to go deeper into the research and the analysis of that article, just to point out some of the hidden information that is not on the mainstream media. So being an investigative journalist working on Palestine for many years now and part of the Electronic Intifada, so could you first give us some insight on your research around the event of October 7th operation, or what Hamas calls Al-Aqsa flood operation? So let's start with the resources that you usually use or rely on in your reporting of the actual events that took place on October the 7th. What kind of resources that you usually use?
1: Good questions. Well, thank you for the kind words, Ahmed. Appreciate it. Like you said, it was a team effort, and we at the Electronic Intifada have been reporting on this issue for the last more than a year now, year and a month now, as we're filming this. And as you mentioned, it's there's a real reluctance, refusal, or in some cases fear to talk about these issues in mainstream media, in the sort of collective West, as it were, including Australia, if we include it in the sort of global North or the collective West. Yeah, you know, so that meant that it's been left to people like us at the Electronic Intifada and a few other independent outlets, like our friends at the Grey Zone, Mondo Wise, the Cradle, to talk about what really happened on the 7th of October. So I think we have done, you know, despite our relatively modest resources, I think we've done collectively an incredible job, and we've successfully demolished Israeli narratives about what we've been calling essentially what it was: misinformation, atrocity propaganda. So a great deal of claims about what Palestinian fighters did on October 7th, that they beheaded people, that they raped people, and so on and so forth. And we've shown that this is all completely untrue, that there was no... This idea that they beheaded children, that they beheaded babies, for example, was completely invented. And it was maliciously and deliberately invented in order to help promote what is happening in Gaza now, which is a genocide, which is the Holocaust of our times. And these horror stories that were invented by Israel about beheadings, rape, and so forth have really helped the support that's been given for Israel by Western governments and in Western media. So we saw it as urgent to kind of debunk that. We successfully debunked a lot of it, to the extent where the stories of the mass rapes have really been dropped now. So my colleague Ali Abunama was just talking about this on the Grey Zone live stream. He mentioned this fact that come roughly November, December 2003 time, a lot of the mainstream media was talking about the idea that Hamas had carried out a systematic campaign of rapes against Israelis in the kibbutzes and so forth. And there was, you know, I'm sure you remember, there was even this profile New York Times story about it, Screams Before Silence. And the former Facebook executive and billionaire Sheryl Sandberg did a whole film about it. And there was, you know, it was very high profile, promoted by Hillary Clinton. There was all these claims by alleged eyewitnesses, you know, that they'd seen rapes happening. No one actually came forward. There was no alleged victim. There wasn't even an alleged victim that came forward. But there was people who claimed to have seen these people like Rami Davinian, Raz Cohen and so forth. But by now, this has all collapsed to the extent that around about a month or so ago, a BBC film came out called We Will Dance Again. It was directed by an Israeli soldier, a former Israeli soldier. And it was very slick. It was very, you know, high production values and very emotionally, you know, intended to emotionally engage the audience in sympathy with the Israeli settlers who had been the victims of the 7th of October offensive operation and so forth. Now, even though there was a couple of mentions, vague mentions, in general, the mass rapes thing had been dropped completely. All these alleged eyewitnesses, they've disappeared because their story.

0: twists and making things up. They weren't in that film at all. The closest they got to it, there was two people who said, well, they were afraid, you know, they would be raped or that somebody would be raped. So all these things disappeared. All these things were really, this narrative really was demolished, although it still crops up and is still sort of assumed to be true. The details of it have really been shown to be fantasy. So what I really wanted to do for this article, which, as you said, came out on 7th of October 2024, the first anniversary, I wanted to show, well, if these things didn't happen, what really did happen? So I wanted to investigate the Israeli death toll, because, you know, for sure, around about 1,000 Israelis were killed, and a lot happened on that day. There was a lot of violence, there's no doubt about that. And so I wanted to dive into what really happened. So to do that, the main sources really for this particular article are, as they have been for our reporting all along, which is why my colleague David Sheen has been so involved in it, as he's a fluent Hebrew speaker, our main sources have been the Israeli press, and usually the Israeli media in Hebrew specifically, and are quite often articles that haven't been translated into English except by us. So as well as that, there was a UN report that came out in June, which wasn't very high profile. It was kind of buried. It was sort of mentioned in passing. And the aspect of it that was really buried was the Hannibal Directive. And that really is one of the main focuses of this article. In a nutshell, the Hannibal Directive is Israel's military doctrine. I've called it Israel's National Murder-Suicide Pact, whereby it's a kind of an open secret within Israeli society that the Israeli government has, the Israeli military has a doctrine, a directive, which allows it to target and kill its own soldiers if they're captured, in the eventuality that they're captured by Palestinian or Lebanese or other, you know, Arab resistance fighters. If they're captured, they can then be killed, bombed from the air usually, or in whatever way, by the Israeli military in order to prevent them becoming captives. Because the captives are important political leverage for the resistance groups. And as we know, in the past, Israeli soldiers have been exchanged for Palestinian prisoners. And this has happened now on October 7th. This military doctrine, which the Israeli, once it became exposed around about a decade ago, publicly, initially it was secret, the Israeli military spokesperson kind of tried to imply that they've revoked it without explicitly saying they'd revoked it. And they would say, oh, well, this is a thing of the past, or it's been misinterpreted or something like that. They were being really quite vague about it. But if you looked at the details of what they said, they never fully said, well, it's been revoked. But nonetheless, there was this impression that it had been revoked. But there's absolutely no doubt by now, when you look at all the sources, that it was reactivated on October 7th. Not only reactivated, it was expanded from soldiers to civilians, to Israeli civilians. And this explains the high, in part explains the high Israeli death toll. And I break down the death toll and we look at, examine how many of the 1,000 or 1,100 or so Israelis who were killed were actually civilians, and how many of those civilians were killed by Israel itself.
1: Was that distinction made, or was the Hannibal Directive implicitly mentioned in the UN report, saying, you know, some of the Israelis were killed by crossfire or Israeli fire?
0: Yes, yeah, it was, yeah. And this is the aspect of that report that was really buried in the reporting. So this UN report by an investigative commission of the UN Human Rights Council was released in June. And the idea of the report was that it was to investigate the events of the 7th of October 2003, the actions of the Palestinian armed groups. It was to focus on that. And the whole raison d'etre of the report was that it was supposed to be a kind of balancing exercise, right? Because at the same time, the UN released a report on Gaza and on what the Israeli military had been doing in Gaza for the last 8 months, as it was then, since 7th of October 2023. So in order to, you know, I'm sure they thought that in order to take the heat off us, because we're going to come under fire from the Israelis, proverbial fire, although of course the Israelis have literally fired on UN peacekeepers in Lebanon. But in order to kind of take the heat off us a bit, we'll do a balancing report on what Hamas did on October 7th. And so these two reports were released at the same time in June last year. And it was reported on by the media, but the Hannibal aspect wasn't. I didn't see really one mainstream media report about what this second report said about the Hannibal Directive. There's a lot in it there about it. What they did report and what they did claim was that the way they presented it was, oh, Israel and Hamas both guilty of war crimes. So that was the kind of spin that they gave it. The Guardian reporting was

0: very much like that. And there was no, there was nothing about the Hannibal Directive. But yes, this report, absolutely, it does say, it does confirm what we at the Electronic Intifada and some others had been saying for the previous year, that the Hannibal Directive was carried out. It confirmed that 100% this definitely happened.
1: Even in terms of the allegations of mass rape, and there was no clear evidence in the report. I mean, when it comes to reporters, I mean, I read some parts of it. Most of the references there are actually coming from Israeli military or Israeli sources.
0: Right. Yeah. And actually, that's true. And generally speaking, this is a weakness of the report. Like, the report, generally speaking, is a bit of a rush job. You can tell it's not very, you know, there's basic errors in it. There's even just a few spelling mistakes and things like that. You can tell they kind of rushed it through to you know, so that it would be published, probably so that it would be published at the same time as the Gaza report that they put out. And yes, as you said, like, it overwhelmingly relies on Israeli sources. It takes them at face value. Which, fine, they're not lying every single time, you know, we can agree that. You know, obviously, I use Israeli sources as well, but they should definitely be taken with a pinch of salt at the very least, especially considering Israeli military spokespeople have a very long history of just inventing things, especially when it comes to Palestinians and Lebanese and other Arabs, for that matter. But the reality is that the UN report takes the Israeli narrative generally at face value, so it does kind of go along with the atrocity propaganda to an extent, although when you get into the details of it, it does debunk some of it as well, although that's not really generally the focus of the report. It does allude to the fact that the Zaka organization, this Jewish extremist organization, which was empowered by the Israeli government and the Israeli military to be first responders, who were often the first to retrieve Israeli bodies in the aftermath of the 7th of October attack. You know, by now we know that they fabricated a lot of evidence. They tampered with evidence, and this UN report does say that. It does say that there was instances of that happening, although it doesn't specifically name Zaka as doing that. But we know that it was Zaka. We know that it was Yossi Landau. Yossi Landau, for example, infamously was one of several Israeli officials to claim that Israeli children were beheaded and that Israelis were burned alive by Palestinian fighters. Completely invented. Completely invented. There were corpses. The Israeli military did, and Israeli Foreign Ministry did, publish on their social media quite graphic images, and I include some of them in this article, of corpses that had seemed to have been burnt alive in a car. But when you look at the footage, it's very clear this is not someone who's just been captured and set on fire, right? The car has very clearly been bombed from the air. Like, the car is completely annihilated. Like, the metal frame is twisted. You know, it shows all the signs of having been bombed from the air by either an Israeli...
1: Hamas fighters didn't have this kind of artillery on the ground.
0: Exactly.
1: Used to kind of cause that kind of damage.
0: Exactly, exactly. Palestinian resistance fighters, they have very rudimentary drones that can, you know, basically sort of kit drones that, on that sort of level, they can do things like, and we've seen footage of them doing things like drop a hand grenade. They get used for intelligence gatherings and so on and so forth. But not to, you know, not to launch a Hellfire missile like a Apache helicopter can do, and not to cause any level of the destruction that the Israelis do. And this particular footage of these two completely, to say burned is not really accurate. They were really incinerated, these two corpses. It's very clear that these particular two corpses, that the Israeli, official Israeli Twitter account is still, to this day, hasn't been deleted, has claimed that these were Israelis burnt alive by Palestinians. Well, you know, they probably were Israelis, but they were burnt alive by the Israeli military. Almost certainly, because just the level of destruction makes it pretty much impossible. And there's evidence of this happening all over the south of occupied Palestine, or present-day Israel as they call it, all around the frontier settlements with the Gaza Strip. There's evidence of it happening time and time again, even in the built-up areas. So the reason they were doing this was, we know that this Hannibal Directive was issued on this day. And we know from it later Israeli reporting, the Israeli newspaper Haaretz stated that the order that was given was not a single vehicle can return to Gaza. And we know from other Israeli reporting that there was multiple attack helicopters, drones, Elbit Hermes 450 drones, and F-16 and F-35 bombers within the first 24 minutes of the assault. And the UN report confirms this as well. It says that, quote, it confirmed at least 8 Apache helicopters were dispatched to the area around the Gaza border on the 7th of October, and that, quote, some 23 tanks were stationed around the whole border area with Gaza. Incidentally, that's a small sign of the mistakes in the report that I'm referring to that make it a bit of a shoddy work. They talk about a border between Gaza and Israel. Well, of course, there's no border. Israel has never declared its borders. And this is a ceasefire line. You know, you could call it a boundary or frontier or a ceasefire line, but it's not a border because Israel's never declared borders. That's a bit of an aside. But the point here is that we know that the Israelis had these kind of weapons, very high-tech weapons. They were mobilized within minutes of the morning of 7th of October 2023, and we can see the evidence all around. In the built-up areas in the kibbutzes that the Palestinian fighters did attack with the intent to capture rather than kill civilians. Of course, they did also attack well, we'll get into that perhaps about the military bases separately, but in these kibbutzes that were attacked by the Palestinian fighters in the course of that day, we see the evidence all around of houses being destroyed, a house is being in some cases completely flattened. Now, you know, the Palestinian fighters simply did not have the capabilities to do that. You know, they had AK-47 assault rifles, they had hand grenades, they had RPGs, rocket propelled grenades. Okay, so yes, they can cause destruction, they can cause death, but they can't cause a mass flattening of an entire building in a way that Israeli aircraft and tanks can do. And this was very clear to me and my colleagues at the Electronic Intifada just from the visual evidence early on. And the main reason for that is because, you know, as you know, Ahmed, we've been covering Gaza, successive Israeli wars of annihilation targeting the Gaza Strip for many, many years. And the scenes of death and destruction are so familiar to us. Flattened houses, completely destroyed cars, incinerated corpses, all these graphic images that we see in Israel's successive wars, you know, so-called Cast Lead 2008, 2009, 2014, 51 a day war, again and again and again, these so-called mowing the lawn operations that Israel wanted to, you know, it was really a long rolling genocide that Israel was carrying out in order to kill, access non-Jews as they really saw it. It was really a genocidal campaign all along. And because of our familiarity with what these scenes look like, for the first time on the 7th of October, really, we saw not the same scenes, but in some ways, similar scenes happening in the kibbutzes and in these frontier areas with the Gaza Strip against Israelis. Now, the fact is the Palestinians simply didn't have the military capabilities to carry these sort of this level of death and destruction out. It just doesn't exist. Yes, there was instances of Palestinians fighters killing Israeli soldiers, and in some cases, yes, non-combatants. That did happen, there's no doubt about that. But the primary goal that we know was to capture either soldiers or civilians alive and bring them back to Gaza in order to exchange for Palestinian prisoners. That was the primary goal of the operation. The primary goal was actually to assault and attack the military bases in the first instance. I know you do want to probably talk about that as well.
1: I just want to come back to this idea that I've been hearing a lot recently. You know, that October the 7th was a massive operation. It overwhelmed the Gaza military sites in what's called Gaza Envelope. And it could have never been done by a bunch of amateur paramilitary who were trained on a Kalashnikov without any sophistication. The sentiment was, you know, Israel actually had intelligence and they let them do it so that they respond the way they're responding now. Well, what do you think about this sentiment?
0: Yeah, I disagree with it. It is quite a common one, relatively common. You know, we do see this, and actually, there's even some Israelis who say this on the fringes, who say, you know, they're usually sort of anti-Netanyahu but pro-Israel Israelis, who say, you know, they don't really have a problem with the genocide per se, but they don't like Netanyahu. They consider themselves maybe liberal Zionists or something like that, or just sort of anti-establishment from that point of view. And they say, well, you know, the Israeli military is all powerful. The Israeli intelligence is all powerful. The Israeli military is so strong. How could they have let this happen? It must have been a conspiracy. They say things like Netanyahu, you know, moved a lot of the Israeli soldiers from the Gaza frontier to the West Bank in order to help settlers in the West Bank. That is true. That did happen. And they point out to things like you said, that there was intelligence that Palestinians, that Hamas were planning an operation along this scale. That is also true. However, by and large, I absolutely do not buy the fact that the Israelis planned this and that, or that they allowed it to happen. And the reasons for that is quite simple. If you look at it objectively, what happened on that day, it was a massive military defeat for Israel. That is just factually the case. The Gaza division, the entire Gaza division was wiped out. It was either killed or captured. The soldiers, all of the soldiers on the border were either killed, pretty much all the soldiers, all the Israeli soldiers on the Gaza frontier, in the military bases that besieged the Gaza Strip, were either killed or captured and taken as prisoners of war to the Gaza Strip, where many of them are still there to this day, although many have also been killed in Israeli bombing. And that was a military defeat. That was a massive, that was an unprecedented military defeat. Like, think about it. Like, we still haven't come to terms with this. And nobody has come to terms with this. This is the first time ever that Palestinians, in the history of the Israeli colonization of Palestine, have ever recaptured territory and held it, even if it was just for a few hours. That's never happened. That's never happened in Palestine. You could point in the 1960s to the PLO and the Jordan, supported by the Jordanian army to a limited extent, the Battle of Karama in Jordan, where for the first time Palestinian fighters held their ground before retreating, and they fought the Israeli army standing. That was a military success in that level, but they didn't recapture any territory in Palestine. That's what happened on October 7th. You know, no matter what has happened since then, that military and intelligence defeat by the Palestinian fighters against the Israelis can never be taken away. They can never, you know, I conclude the article with a quote from an Israeli source, which really highlights this, you know, it's not me saying this. Do you know what I mean? Like, this is the objective military analysis of what happened. This is the, I mentioned one of these Hebrew sources, and one of the main ones that I've used in the last year, and I use extensively again in this report, is an article that was published in January in the weekend supplement of the Israeli newspaper Yediot Ahronot. The supplement is called 7 Days. The article was very long. It was published only in Hebrew. Yediot Ahronot quite often translates his articles into English. This one was not translated into English. In my view, even though it's a highly, highly significant article, in my view, it was never translated into English on purpose, because it just shows the Israeli... number one, it talks extensively about the Hannibal Directive, and confirms the fact that it was reactivated on 7th of October, and that civilians were targeted using it. And number two, it just shows the Israeli military in such a bad light. Although, from the point of view of the journalists who are writing it, they're just trying to help the Israeli military improve, quote unquote, from their perspective. So what all the sources of this article are the top levels of the Israeli military and intelligence establishment. And we know that, even though the sources are quite often anonymous, we know that because of the journalists. The journalists who wrote it are very, very close to the Israeli political and military establishment. The names are Ronan Bergman and Yoav Zetun. Now, Ronan Bergman in particular is also a New York Times journalist who write very, very high profile. He's written best-selling books, you know, which are essentially hagiographies of the Israeli intelligence establishment, of the Mossad and so forth. And, you know, he's quite often the source of Israeli disinformation, in my view, but Israeli military intelligence disinformation. But nonetheless, you know, he provides some very serious sources. And what he says in this article, he quotes it, he gets in his sources were actually in the headquarters of the Israeli high command on the 7th of October, and they were watching events unfold. And their intelligence was so defeated on the day that they, according to this article, they were relying on Hamas or pro-Hamas telegram channels to see what was happening, because the fighters had destroyed 40% of the communications infrastructure within minutes. You know, we saw the footage of the, you know, the sort of kit drones dropping hand grenades on towers, on watchtowers, on automatic gun towers and so forth. And so because of this, they wiped out the 40% of the communications infrastructure. And that's why, you know, just quite often the Israelis in the kibbutzes couldn't get through on cell phones and things like that. And even, you know, the military had to rely on using WhatsApp groups, local WhatsApp groups, you know, which normally they would never be allowed to do in a military context. And so, you know, the headquarters is called Hakira, the Kira headquarters of the Israeli military in Tel Aviv. It's actually in a civilian area in Tel Aviv. You know, I've seen it myself when I was living in occupied Palestine. I went into the 48 territories at one point, and I did see it. And anyone who travels around 1948 Palestine, you know, so-called present-day Israel, you see how embedded the Israeli military is within the civilian population. And this headquarters, according to Bergman and Zetoun, underneath this headquarters, top headquarters, they have a bunker, which is called the pit, deep underneath this complex. And in this pit, the so-called pit, they were watching this unfold on the day, and they were trying to come to terms with what happened and trying to understand what happened, because at first they didn't understand what would happen. They thought maybe it was just a small incursion of a few fighters here and there. And the significance of it, what they said was, number one, quote, it is unimaginable. It is like the old city of Jerusalem in the War of Independence, or the outposts along the Suez Canal during the Yom Kippur War, the October War of 1973. We thought that this could never happen again. This will remain a scar burnt into our flesh forever. So this was an unprecedented military defeat. There's no way that this was done purposefully by Israel, by any aspect of it's just, what have they gained from it? You know, they've done a genocide, but militarily they haven't gained anything. Netanyahu, the moment the war stops, Netanyahu will probably be out, politically speaking. You know, the moment there's a ceasefire, which is why he's so desperate to stop a ceasefire. Another thing that they said that was quoted by Bergman and Zetoun in this article from this headquarters was, quote, the Gaza division was overpowered. And the source who was present, who recalled this to the journalist, said, these words still give me the chills. This, you know, this was, we still haven't come to terms with just what a massive military and intelligence defeat it was for Israel. You know, and that is so important, because Israel sells itself as this military and intelligence asset to the West, to the United States and to Australia and to this sort of collective West. But if they couldn't predict and they couldn't stop this from happening, if their vaunted, you know, Mossad intelligence operation couldn't predict that this was going to happen accurately and stop it, prevent it from happening, then of what use is it? You know, if all its high-tech weaponry couldn't stop Palestinian fighters from doing what they did and take in, you know, around about 250 captives, you know, and there's no doubt initially they took more, but many of these captives were killed on the way to Gaza. So, you know, 250 were ended up taken, it seems. If Israel couldn't stop that happening, then, you know, it's not this great, all-powerful intelligence and military operation that it claims to be.
1: 100%. I mean, they would have found their captives by now anyway, if they actually knew that this is going to happen. I mean, the sentiment is, I think Hamas's operation as an organization, I think it's similar to, in their organizing at least, I think it's similar to Hezbollah, garnering all the skills and experience and talent in the population. I mean, we know that, you know, the Palestinian population is one of the highest rate of literacy. So there's engineers, there's all that technical experience. I mean, look at for example, the videos that they produce in that combat with the Israelis that John Elmer usually alludes to. It's just, it's unbelievable the way they built the tunnels, the way they designed the whole operation, the, you know, taking, recording every single operation that they do. It's just that level of sophistication, I think it's very condescending to say that Israel let them do it. I mean, when I was in Gaza, we took a tour around the siege where it goes into the buffer zone, and you could see the surveillance post of the Hamas government is on this spot, and then across the siege there's the Israeli one. So they're seeing each other eye to eye. They know they're monitoring each other, and they knew about each other's presence.
0: 100%, 100%, and you're right. It is this kind of theory is quite condescending to Palestinians to say that they wouldn't have been capable of doing it. There's no doubt that the Hamas and other Palestinian fighters, the level of high tech equipment and just the level of pure death and destruction is not on the same level as the Israeli military, which has the backing of all these powerful Western states. But the level of human ingenuity is, if anything, definitely superior to the Israelis, because, you know, you're talking about a people who are besieged and who are standing on their own land. And so they're going to go all out to try and reclaim that and to try and get it back and to try and defend themselves. And, you know, if nothing else, then to go down fighting. This is the weakness of the Israelis. They underestimate they underestimated their enemy. So like I said, they have this they had this intelligence. They claim now, after the fact, to have had the Hamas plan for October 7th, or at least a plan that was very similar to what turned out to be October 7th. They claim to have had it in advance. Now, you know, these claims have definitely got to be taken with a pinch of salt. At the very least, you know, this could be made up. They could just be sort of saying they could be trying to play down their intelligence defeat, because the 7th of October was a massive intelligence defeat by the Palestinian intelligence. Because let's be realistic, these resistance organizations also have an intelligence branch. They're running counterintelligence, and they claim to have had it. You know, the New York Times has done stories about it. I believe that might have been Ronan Bergman, actually, who's done the story about this in the New York Times. I can't recall, but certainly the New York Times. They claim that this plan, this Hamas plan, they received in advance. They call it Operation Jericho Well, I think, or something like that. That's what they claim their source to be. Now, let's just say that, like I said, we've got to take that definitely with a big pinch of salt. But even if you say, for the sake of argument, okay, they had the plan, well, then that doesn't reflect well on them either, because they didn't stop it from happening. You know, it doesn't reflect well on them from the sort of Western, the point of view of their Western allies. You know, they didn't stop it. They had the plan. That's almost worse in a way. They had the plan and they didn't act on it. So which either way it is, whether it's true or not, it was a massive intelligence defeat for them. And we can see the preparations that, in retrospect, it's quite clear to see the preparations that Hamas made for October 7th. Really, it's said to have been 2 years in the planning. And you can see in those previous 2 years, there was, and we covered it at the Electronic Intifada, there was instances of the Hamas government executing Palestinian collaborators in the Gaza Strip. Quite often at popular urging, it has to be said, you know, Palestinians, as in the case of every liberation struggle, the native population, it happens, unfortunately, that there are small elements of the native population that ends up siding with the colonizer. Whether usually it's not ideological, it's more, the motives are more cynical. They're either financial or quite often blackmailed as well, unfortunately, in one way or another. But the reality is, you know, there was a series of executions that took place in the previous few years before, in the Gaza Strip, before October 7th. And it's quite easy to see now that kind of uprooting of the Israeli collaborator network within the Gaza Strip must have played a huge part in the intelligence defeat.
1: And Sinwar himself was heading that group. It's called the Majd.
0: Right, interesting. Well, yeah, I didn't know the name of it, but yes, absolutely. Yahya Sinwar, the late leader of Hamas, was at the time the leader in Gaza, the Hamas leader in Gaza, and he led this operation. Yeah, you're right. Yahya Sinwar's whole role was really often in counterintelligence for Hamas. you know, yeah, there's a lot of kind of circles in history here, right? Because the reason that they operated the Hannibal Directive was to stop the exchange of prisoners, was essentially to stop Palestinian prisoners being released. And it's more than that. It's deeper than that. They didn't want to make a concession. They didn't want to acknowledge defeat in this way, because it's not so much about the prisoners being released necessarily as the fact that it was a defeat for them, something that's been imposed on them. They want to be in control. They want to remain the colonial power. And if their control is eroded, then that colonial power is eroded. And so in the last successful prisoner exchange of the Israeli soldier...
1: Gilad Shalit,
0: thank you. Mm. Which was, when was he released? It was 2011, right? Is that right? Yeah, it's in my article. I believe it was 2011. And he was released, one soldier who had been previously captured by Palestinian fighters in the Gaza Strip, where he was a prisoner of war. But when he was released, he was exchanged for 1,024 Palestinian prisoners, you know, an amazing figure. And if you take that precedent and you compare it to the 250 or so Israelis who were captured on 7th of October, even though they weren't all soldiers, and you added it to the number of Palestinian hostages held in Israeli captivity, who are hardly ever talked about, by the way, in the mainstream media, it was several thousand. It was at the time, I believe it was around about 5,000 or 6,000, many of them held without charge or trial in so-called administrative detention. If you compare that figure, so if you timed the 1,024 by 250, then it was easily enough to empty the entire prisons of the Israelis, including very, very high-profile resistance leaders like Marwan Barghouti, of course, and Ahmed Sadat of the Popular Front for the Liberation of Palestine. And in that Gilad Shalit prisoner exchange, one of the people released was, of course, Yahya Sinwar, so who would then go on, after the assassination of Ismail Haniyeh, would then go on to be chosen, elected by the Hamas collective leadership as the leader of Hamas until he was killed in combat last month with the Israeli military.
1: I mean, even the hostages now that they're still... I mean, those prisoners of war, actually, they're trying to actively, you know, completely kill them because they just want to get rid of this problem. I think Israel thinks that it's actually fighting a war of liberation of some sort, you know, because this is just it is trying to achieve the original Zionist project, which is completely evacuating the entirety of Palestine for Palestinians. And it found a good reason to do it. It found an alibi, a pretext to do it.
0: Yeah, they're trying to complete what they carried out in 1948. And then now they're saying it openly. Since 7th of October, they've been saying openly, Israeli ministers have been saying that they want to carry out, well, they said at the time, we're rolling out Nakba 2023. They're saying it openly. You know, they're using the Arabic word Nakba for catastrophe because they know the significance that it has for Palestinians, which is being expelled, wiped out, annihilated, driven out of their homeland. And that's what they want to try and complete. But, you know, they're seeing it that way, but they're still failing to do it. You know, never mind the fact that they haven't been able to, after a year, you mentioned the sophistication of the Palestinian resistance's, let's call it information operation, where they're releasing all these videos. You know, after a year of fighting, after more than a year of fighting, Palestinian fighters are still fighting and engaging with Israeli soldiers all over the Gaza Strip. They're still killing Israeli soldiers. They're still blowing up Israeli tanks. And not only that, but they managed to film themselves doing it regularly, frequently, weekly. We're seeing these new videos of these operations time and time again. Israeli soldiers are still making basic, you know, you mentioned my colleague John Elmer, who analyzes these every week on the Electronic Intifada live stream that we put out. We're 13 months in now, and there's still, we have this ongoing theme in some of these videos of Israeli soldiers standing in windows. They're making these basic military errors, and they can be sniped and they're attacked with RPGs and so on and so forth. You know, it's astonishing that this is still happening, that the fighters are still fighting. Not only that, as you mentioned, they're still filming these videos. They're filming themselves doing it, which is, from the perspective of the Palestinian fighters, is important for their, what they call the popular cradle, in other words, the popular support, the mass support of their population for the resistance to keep on fighting against the Israelis. And they're still doing that 13 months on. It's still happening.
1: And it's not just, you know, fixing a camera at your head and going and doing it and then just send the actual video. No, they go back and they montage it. They produce an actual film with different angles, yeah, with different different cameras, and they just assemble the whole thing and then they send it. So it's just mind-boggling how they do this whole process, where and how, you know. It's just so many questions.
0: Yeah, I don't understand it. I mean, you can see some of the things that some of their systems in the videos, like, for example, they don't use mobile phones. They use landlines. They have closed lines that they use to communicate with each other. And you can see the cameras are, so you can see here that this is human ingenuity over high tech. It's sort of low tech. So quite often the cameras they use are they're repurposed reverse cameras from cars. You know, you have on some cars or SUVs, you have a little camera on the back of the car to help you reversing. And it has like the lines on it to help you sort of do parallel parking. Well, these cameras that the fighters are using to set up ambushes and so forth are those reverse cameras, because you can tell because the lines are actually on lens. So, you know, it's human ingenuity. It's low tech, sort of low footprint, repurposed technology. You know, this is a guerrilla warfare. You know, it's Vietnam 2024.
1: This is basically Palestinians in Gaza. They're used to it, you know, being kind of creative with these things. I remember that at some point we were using the cooking oil for cars because we didn't have any petrol or gas. It's just, it's amazing how people survive under these kind of conditions.
0: It's a testament to human ingenuity.
1: Yeah. And all these videos that you're talking about, I mean, John Elmer does a brilliant job in documenting everything and explaining how they're actually being implemented on electronic intifada. Something I've been grappling with, I think you mentioned in your article about the Supernova Festival, with all the surveillance, with all the knowledge that Hamas had around the area, couldn't they anticipate that there's something like the Supernova Festival happening and at least avoid being around these areas? I mean, we hear in the mainstream media that a lot of, you know, civilians, the youth who were attending that festival, have been murdered allegedly by Hamas resistance fighters. What are your thoughts on these?
0: Yeah, that's a good question. So despite the fact that there's no doubt that the Hamas preparations were quite elaborate and sophisticated for the assault on 7th of October, you know, they weren't omnipotent. They've acknowledged making mistakes. The political leadership of Hamas put out a document last year. The title was Our Narrative, where they explained the rationale and motivation for the October 7th attack and the reasons and the goals of the assault. The military goals of the assault, and they say in that some mistakes happened in implementation on the day. And one of these that we can see in retrospect, and I analyzed this in the article as you allude to, one of the mistakes in retrospect was that it does seem that there was a failure by the Hamas intelligence, or, you know, the whoever planned the assault, to anticipate the presence of this supernova rave. And the reasons for that I concluded are fairly simple. Essentially, the rave was secret. It wasn't fully secret, but its location wasn't announced in advance. If you look at the website, you can still see their website in Hebrew and English is still up online. I linked to it in my piece. It says that the location of the supernova rave will be announced on the day, on the evening of October the 6th. And that's what happened. And, you know, the reasons for that, I don't fully understand the reasons why it was secret, but I just think it was part, I think it's part of the culture of these kind of trance raves. So in the West, I mean, I'm sure it's probably similar in Australia, but especially in the late 90s, mid to late 90s, there was a whole trend of trance and raves, and they would quite often be illegal. They would be put on, you know, below the radar of the authorities. They wouldn't be licensed, and they'd quite often be out in the countryside, and you know, and they would usually involve psychedelic drugs, and there was a lot of drugs in the Supernova rave as well, by all accounts. And I mean, it's part of the whole milieu of this kind of rave scene to have these secret locations. Now, this the supernova rave wasn't illegal and under Israeli law. It was coordinated with the Israeli police and local authorities, and there were Israeli police, armed Israeli police present and security guards present on the day itself. You know, as I mentioned, Israel is a very highly militarized society, so many of the rave goers themselves were off duty combat soldiers. And some of them did take up weapons as the assault was unfolding. Now, so for whatever reason, they had this arrangement whereby the rave wouldn't, the location of the rave would be announced at the last minute. So, you know, that's the reason why the Hamas didn't know about it taking place. And that's the reason why there was an element of chaos to what unfolded on the day, especially when what happened with the rave happened. So it's quite interesting. If you look at this film that I mentioned earlier, We Will Dance Again, you can kind of see some of it unfolding in that. Israeli authorities later, the Shin Bet, the Israeli secret police intelligence sort of torture agency, really, but Israel's so-called domestic intelligence agency, they later concluded that Hamas had no prior knowledge of the rave, so it wasn't a target. If you look at a map, which I did for the research of this piece, you look at a map, you find the location of the rave, the supernova rave. You can see it's between the Gaza Strip and the Ra'im military base. So it's the closest site to it, to where the supernova rave, the fields where the supernova rave was happening. The closest site to it is the Ra'im kibbutz and the neighboring Ra'im military base. The Ra'im military base is or was the regional headquarters. It's the headquarters of the Israeli military. It's the headquarters of the Gaza Division. Now, as I mentioned earlier, that was the main target, the number one target of the Palestinian assault on that day. That's what they were all aiming for. Now, there was, it does seem to have been the case that when the Palestinian fighters were headed for this base, you know, they unexpectedly stumbled upon this party that was taking place. And it's unclear how many of the people who died around the rave goers who were fleeing this rave, it's unclear how many of them were killed by Palestinians and how many were killed by Israel itself in either Hannibal operations or crossfire, because there were gun battles that took place between the Israeli police and Israeli security guards who were present at the rave and the Palestinian fighters. So because it took part in open fields, the evidence for the Hannibal killings is quite often not as clear as when it took place in Kibbutz Be'eri, for example, the most famous instance of an Israeli Hannibal massacre, because we know very clearly about, because there was two surviving Israeli civilians who said, yes, it was the Israelis who shot at us with tanks and gunfire and so forth. So that's very clear. It's a bit more murky in the case of the supernova rave. But there's no doubt that there was a lot of chaos that was happening. And as I said, the Hamas political leadership has said that mistakes were made.
1: Look, there's so much to talk about on the Hannibal Directive, but I will refer whoever is listening to your article. Your article is named How Israel Killed Hundreds of Its Own People on October the 7th, and it's released on Electronic Intifada on October the 7th, 2024, 1 year after Operation October 7th that triggered the genocide that is currently ongoing. It's really, thank you so much for that insight. It's really important to combat the Zionist propaganda in the West of the Palestinians, because this propaganda has been used not only to demonize Hamas, but to kind of gag any narrative about the Palestinian struggle in general. And speaking of Zionists, I mean, you had your share experience in witnessing what the Zionist lobbies in the UK are doing to pro-Palestine community and political figures. I mean, you wrote a book about how the Zionist lobby has targeted Jeremy Corbyn. Could you just tell us a little bit about the book that you've written about this incident, and what motivated you to write a book about that particular incident? Thanks for listening to my conversation with Asawin Stanley. If you'd like to listen to the remaining parts of the conversation, you can access the full interview on Red Inverted Triangle podcast, available on Spotify, Apple Podcasts, YouTube, and many other platforms. If you are a principled individual who is passionate about humanity, justice, and freedom, then the question of Palestine should be at the center of your attention right now? And what could be a better way to further your involvement in the cause other than by joining the community, by finding that tribe of like-minded people? 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Let us come together, learn from each other, grieve together, work out ways to support each other. 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If you'd like to learn more about the rallies, please follow Palestine Action Group on Facebook and Instagram. Until we meet again next week in another episode, stay safe, keep talking about Palestine, and I'll hope to see you at the rally on Sunday. You've been listening to Pulse of Palestine on Radio Skid Row. If you'd like to learn more about Palestine, or if you'd like to get involved in the Palestine Solidarity Movement, please follow Palestine Justice Movement Sydney on Instagram or Facebook. And keep tuning in to Pulse of Palestine every Friday at 10 a.m. My name is Ahmed. I will see you next time.

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10: This is an opportunity for Labor to take some leadership around Indigenous affairs. There's been a vacuum in terms of policy direction, in terms of leadership since the defeat of the referendum, and Labor's obviously not wanted to stir that up before this election. They now have an enormous mandate.
11: An historic win for the Australian Labor Party, but what does the next term of government look like for Indigenous affairs? This is Speaking Out. I'm Larissa Berendt. The 2025 election has brought a returned ALP government with an increased majority, an opposition leader losing his seat, an increase in independence and a mixed result for the minor parties. Joining me to unpack all of this from a Blackfella perspective are Professor Lyndon Coombs and also from the Jumbana Institute, former Indigenous Affairs Editor at The Guardian Australia and now Professor of Truth-Telling, Lorena Allam. Lorena and Lyndon, welcome back to Speaking Out.
12: Thank you.
10: Thank you.
11: Now, it was an historic night on many levels, but before we start unpacking it all, where did you watch the election and what were your top takeaways as the night unfolded, Lorena?
10: I was at home with my family watching the election, and we had settled in for an anxious night because, you know, so many of the polls said that we wouldn't know who the Prime Minister was on the evening. So by the end of the night, my jaw was on the floor.
11: What about you, Lyndon? Where did you watch the election from?
12: Yeah, I ended up watching it from home, but spent Saturday with kid sport, transport chaos. And then got down to the local school in the afternoon and was voting at the same time that the Prime Minister came in. So that's possibly an omen. The media gaggle was there at the local school and, came home to finish, doing kids stuff. And it was after six till we had sort of settled down and I'd thought, this is going to be a slow burn. So I wasn't in too much of a hurry, but just as we're having dinner and settling in, Clive Palmer calls it on Channel 7. So
11: there you go.
12: Yeah.
11: I'll just give a quick shout out to Marrickville Public School because I went to a party, but I bought a heap of goodies that I bought at the cake sale there. So
13: the crumpet, they had a crumpet of Patriots.
11: Yes, I took the photo, but I saw it already went viral. I have to say, they didn't seem like too many crumpets were being bought, so that was probably a sign too. Well, let's start to really unpack what happened. And obviously, the big story on the night was the strength of the ALP victory. Lyndon, from your perspective, what do you think were the real strengths and any weaknesses of the Albanese campaign?
12: Well, probably, again, with hindsight, the strength of his campaign was potentially what people were referring to as a weakness. That, I think there were people sort of poking and prodding him, saying, do you really want this job? It sort of seemed like he was going along, going through the motions. But when you look back on it, it was a slow, steady hand. I think he'd sort of set that direction for the first term and continued that through the campaign while the opposition leader was a bit up and down and probably scored a few own goals there.
11: What about you, Lorena? What did you think were the strengths? What were voters really responding to about what Albanese had to offer?
13: Well, I think there's two answers. One is looking at it during the campaign and then with the benefit of hindsight. So with the benefit of hindsight, he was obviously very disciplined, stayed on message. His press conferences were really regulated. He made sure that everyone got what they needed. He got his message across. He didn't let things get out of control. He had the right answers at the right time. He got the price of eggs almost correct. So I think it was very disciplined. At the time, there was a lot of pressure and a lot of speculation, as Lyndon said, about whether he was the right man for the job. And if you'd listened to the polls and if you listened to mainstream media, you would have assumed that he was in line for a drubbing or that the voters were unhappy. And that wasn't the case. So I guess with hindsight, we can say that, it was a very disciplined campaign and he benefited from the chaos of the other side, the policies that they pulled out on the run, the backflips by the opposition leader on some really crucial issues. So I think that there was, he both won the election whole, comprehensively, but had a really poor opponent.
11: I was interested to ask your thoughts on his acceptance speech at the end of the night, and especially comparing it to the speech when he won the first time.
13: Well, I mean, it was really heartening to see him embrace, acknowledging country. Penny Wong did the same thing. They got a huge cheer from the crowd at the Canterbury Hilton Park RSL, where I spent many years of my life as a former Grandler electorate member. But I also felt sad because I thought, this is not that much to ask, surely. The fact that we've even had this debate about something that was so generous and, in my view, just unassailable. I couldn't believe we were at the point where the Prime Minister would be cheered for doing such a simple thing, a simple act of recognition. And it seemed to me like it seemed to symbolise to me how far eroded our rights and our voice in this public conversation had got. But again, it was really heartening to see that he was prepared to just put that out there front and centre. I did think about the last time he stood in the chipperisole, as my family call it, and talked about the first thing he would do was support the Uluru Statement in full. And a part of me thought, if only he'd waited till the second term to say that, the public would have been a very different conversation. It would have potentially been a very different result. But here we are anyway. So I think that this time around, he acknowledging country is a really simple thing, didn't cost him anything. It was an act of generosity, sure, but it shows me that, maybe they're not going to be as ambitious around Indigenous affairs as we all would like.
11: Well, let's come back to acknowledgements of country, because I do want to pick that up with a really powerful piece you wrote in The Guardian recently. But, Lyndon, I know there'll be a lot of dissection of the Liberal Party campaign, but from what you observed, what do you think were the strengths and weaknesses of the Dutton campaign?
12: I don't think there were many strengths, really. It looked like an amateur campaign. My first thought when Dutton was elected as the leader was that, you know, people just don't like him. Even supporters of the LNP, and sure, you know, there'll be a lot of study of the election result, but ultimately people didn't like him, women didn't like him, people didn't know who his deputy was. Yeah, there wasn't a team sort of behind him. And then he made a sort of a number of mistakes on the campaign trail, saying things, walking them back, and it just looked very amateurish.
11: What about you, Lorena? What were moments that struck you? And there seemed to be an awful lot of going to petrol stations and pumping petrol, but that didn't really translate to many votes.
13: No, I was about to mention I think it was 12 petrol stations that he visited, and it felt by the end that, you know, when in doubt, go pump petrol. And, it was. There was a lot of policy on the fly. The nuclear stuff wasn't properly costed. There was, you know, the working from home backflip really cemented the resentment. I mean, most of the people who work from home are women with families. And so if his vote among

0: A lot of the decisions were made within that camp of Dutton's inner circle, and the frustrations around that are all coming out now in this kind of great bloodletting that we're seeing happening among what's left of the parliamentary party. So yeah, it was a poor campaign, and you couldn't almost you could see the glee on Albanese's face from time to time that he was handed this easy win in a way. I mean, it's easy for us to say in hindsight that it was an easy win, but you know. Campaigning, he won fair and square.
1: We might touch on the polls a little later, but it's almost forgotten now because, as you've both pointed out, there were so many own goals during the campaign that he actually almost started the election campaign during the cyclone, not in his electorate,
0: indeed,
1: going down to a fundraiser in Sydney, but that didn't even sort of become part of the narrative because there were so many other things that happened. And you know, Lyndon mentioned the kind of shadow of Trump and that kind of need to move away from the MAGA-style Trump politics. But Lorena, I asked you about Albanese's speech. What did you think of Dutton's?
0: I thought it was very gracious and brief. He was obviously. It took a lot of his courage to get up and say those words. But I thought it was remarkably generous from someone who'd been so socially mean as a minister, as an opposition leader, as a member of parliament. He did make a lot of lives really, really difficult as immigration minister, as you know, the head of the Home Affairs Department. He was not averse to being a hardliner. So it was very much the opposite. And perhaps if he'd been more like that during the campaign, people might have softened towards him. But I think, Labor's strategy was to let the voters get a good look at Peter Dutton, and they clearly didn't like what they saw.
1: There is now a large number of people on the crossbench, and it's pretty hard to generalise about the independents, and each seat had its own different flair, whether they were against a Labor candidate or a Liberal candidate, and I know many of them don't like, rightly so, being all bunched in as Teals. But Lyndon, looking over the sweep of independents, many of whom have consolidated and increased their hold on their electorates, what's your view generally of their role now in the political process, and what observations did you make, and were there any seats in particular that you had your eye on with independents?
2: Yeah, it's significant now, isn't it? It's you feel like the Greens aren't sort of the third party anymore. They've come back to the field as sort of one of the independents, and there's a lot going on in that space. You know, really disrupted by the Teals, the Climate 200 party, Palmer. So, yeah, that's a really interesting and contested space now. And so it'll be interesting to see how both parties sort of deal with that and strategise around it. Again, there's still a lot of things sort of settling in my mind, and perhaps, you know, people maybe decided they didn't want Peter Dutton, but they weren't necessarily enthusiastically running towards Albanese, and so they were looking for, you know, maybe some other option there. But at the end of the day, I think, you know, it kind of felt like a correction. I was watching the election unfold with my wife, who's not particularly political, but sort of the last time we sat down and really invested in that was the referendum count. And, yeah, she was saying it really felt like a correction of sorts, that, you know, that was a blow, you know, to us personally, to the work that we do. But, yeah, it did feel like a repudiation of that lurch to the right, and so that those independents that were more progressive, I think, benefited from that.
1: Just on that referendum, I'll ask you both this question, but I guess there's a way in which I've heard this criticism that perhaps Peter Dutton and his party misinterpreted what the result of that referendum meant for where their politics sat. You've both worked in this space. What are your views on how reading the result of the referendum may have given a false or misleading approach, or have we just shifted over time?
2: No, I think that's right. I think, you know, when that was first really floated and people were asked the question, it was sort of 60-40 yes, and then over a period of time it sort of went 60-40 no. But the fact was that was

0: was due to a whole range of reasons, and there was so much skullduggery in that campaign. You know, people saying, is this what Indigenous people want? Really muddying the waters. So I think you're right that there was a misreading of that. But the other factor for me that's at play is I always get the sense, and particularly with a leader like Peter Dutton, that they're just looking for an excuse to lurch right. They want to go right, and they'll find a reason for it. And I think that's why they probably over-invested in that result. You know, and watching the recriminations now, I know that when Labor loses, there's always, you know, this sage advice coming from the right that they need to move further to the centre. But today, Gina Rinehart is saying, no, they should stay with MAGA-style politics. So, you know, they're not getting the message. And that's going to be a big challenge for them.
1: What are your reflections on that, Lorena, especially the referendum, which you watched so closely and up close?
2: Just thinking about Gina Rinehart and Andrew Bolt and other members of the right-wing commentariat are all saying, you know, the Liberal Party needs to go further right now. And the voters were wrong. It's astonishing for Andrew Bolt to say that the voters were wrong, because as we all know, the voters are never wrong. So that says a lot about where that right-wing commentariat are at today. There's a bit of soul-searching insofar as it exists among them, so which could be a very interesting thing to be watching over the, you know, coming weeks and months. In terms of the referendum, I think Peter Dutton did misunderstand what the vote result was. But I also think since the referendum in October 2023, there's been a lot of stuff going through to the Keeper, a lot of culture war statements about Aboriginal people that are being made and kind of almost sense tested in public. You know, talking points, you know, culture war issues around welcomes to country and, you know, Jacinda Price wanting a full investigation into, you know, the alleged waste of taxpayer dollars going into legitimate Indigenous health research, that sort of stuff, that's going unchallenged, that they felt emboldened to say because of the referendum result. And clearly they misunderstood their audience there. I mean, I think it's tempting, as Lyndon said, for the right to pick a culture war, particularly when they know they're doing badly. So by the end of the campaign, Dutton was, his bag of tricks was empty. So what did he do? There's a tactic, a well-worn tactic of attacking Aboriginal people, punching down on blackfellas in a political campaign. I mean, we see it all the time. So it seemed to me an act of desperation that they would go down that path. But in terms of the referendum, I think they did misunderstand the mood of the public on issues to do with Aboriginal people, but I think they fundamentally misunderstood the mood of the public for a culture war. Most people are struggling to make ends meet, and they haven't got the energy or the time for a culture war. That's not to say they're dead and gone, because I don't think they are. I think that people didn't want to have one this time around. That's not, as I say, that doesn't mean that they're ended. They'll be back. But right now, they picked the wrong fight at the wrong time.
1: Also, soul-searching after the election will probably be the Greens. Their performance is mixed in many ways. They seem to have obviously had a devastating outcome in the lower house. They'll maintain quite a bit of power, actually, in the upper house. But it is very much a mixed story for them. Lorena, what were your reflections on how the night turned out for the Greens?
2: Well, yes, it wasn't as they expected. Absolutely a bit of a shock to the Greens system, the result. And, I mean, with a Labor government, the Greens are in new territory. They have to. It's a difficult thing for them because they are progressives as well. So it's about how to push Labor and how to distinguish yourself policy-wise when you've got a reasonably progressive government. It's much easier to oppose things that you fundamentally disagree with, that your base will sympathise with, you know, poor climate policy from the LNP, for example. But the Greens were in a strange situation, and Labor really did shut them out of the electorate in many ways.
1: Lyndon, another story of the night really was once again the polls. Nobody predicted the sort of win that has ended up being now in place for the ALP. There was one poll that came out the day before that hinted there could be something around the 54-46, which was still conservative and treated as an outlier. What do you think's happening with polling?
0: That's a good question. It's a whole science to itself, isn't it? You know, that there is some sort of push polling that the parties do for various reasons. So again, it's really, the water's really muddied in that one. But yeah, I just keep going back to sort of before Christmas when I'm pretty sure the coalition were leading in the polls and, you know, there were active discussions around spaces I'm involved with about how to deal with and prepare for a coalition government. And that was sort of the feeling that I had going into Christmas. And then coming out of that, things seemed to turn around for a whole range of reasons, all of which we're still considering and contemplating at the moment. But the turnaround was a lot. Like I said, I was expecting to settle in for a very long night before anything was called, if it was actually going to be called. On the night, I just cannot recall anyone sort of coming out of the box and saying Labor will get 90 plus seats. That really did seem to come from nowhere. And as I say, I think it'll take a while for us to sift through and find out the real reasons behind that.
1: Lorena, I did want to ask you, you've mentioned the attempt to bring in the culture wars into this election. And you wrote a really powerful piece for The Guardian Australia in the lead-up to the election, condemning the protests about Welcome to Country on Anzac Day and making some observations about how this was playing out politically. What were some of the points you were making in that article?
2: I think the crucial one was that the mainstream political discourse, when it engages in culture wars and when there's a sort of willing rump of the media who either drive them, start them or feed them, is that we see, you know, right-wing extremists start to appear. And it doesn't surprise me, and it shouldn't surprise anyone, that if you have that kind of debate where you punch down on vulnerable Aboriginal people and you attack something as generous and as harmless as a welcome to, to us culturally significant welcome to country, you are inevitably going to get someone who takes you up on the invitation. And that's what happened on Anzac Day. It was a particularly shocking act of disrespect, not just to Uncle Mark and to all the veterans, you know, who many, many of whom are Aboriginal people, and to Australians broadly. But it shouldn't surprise us if that happens, because if you have a mainstream political debate where people say racially questionable things and try and trigger culture wars, you are going to get that action. And we see it play out in America. We see it all the time. And that's, I guess, my main message was that we need to hold the media and politicians to account for stirring up racial hatred.
1: Well, there's been a lot of commentary in the lead up to the election in our space about how little conversation there was about Indigenous affairs broadly. And I'm just wondering what you think will now be on the agenda. What does this outcome mean for Indigenous affairs? Start with you, Lyndon. You've been doing a lot of work around the Close the Gap space.
0: Yeah, it's a real opportunity, isn't it? As you were saying, I think, yeah, the ALP was certainly felt burnt by the referendum and sort of, I think, a little bit cowed on the discussion of Indigenous people and policy. Going back to the Prime Minister's acceptance speech, I mean, there was that pointed acknowledgement of country, but as you say, Lorena, that doesn't cost you anything, and particularly at that point in time. But I would hope that the Prime Minister and the ALP recognise this as a moment to be seized. Like, you imagine if they now had the mandate that they do and they went for The Voice, I think you'd have a very different conversation. I don't know about the result, but I think the conversation would be different and better. But in saying that, Indigenous people are strong supporters of the ALP. I just came back from Maningrida in the Northern Territory, where they were early voting that week, and I don't think the CLP even sort of campaigns out that way. It's sort of a given. And so, you know, when you have that mandate, and when, you know, it could be argued that The Voice was not great. I think it was not great for Indigenous people. And fall short of saying that the ALP owes Indigenous people, but there is an obligation there. It's part of their platform. It's part of who they are. It's part of their support base. So the opportunity is there, and I really hope that they take it.
2: Because I just want to add to what Lyndon said, I agree with that entirely, and I think that this is an opportunity for Labor to be, to take some leadership around Indigenous affairs. There's been a vacuum in terms of policy direction, in terms of leadership since the defeat of the referendum, and Labor's obviously not wanted to stir that up before this election. They now have an enormous mandate. While Indigenous policy wasn't part of their election platform, there is an opportunity for them to start seriously showing us what's possible now. I mean, they can't just say we're focused on practical outcomes. That's just not enough. And we all know that's not enough. We need more. And I think perhaps it's time for Labor to convene an advisory with some of our leaders and our up-and-coming leaders to look at what we do now. How do we move forward from the defeat of the referendum? If the voice is off the table entirely, then what are some other ways that we can progress Indigenous voices and listen to people in a meaningful way going forward? And I still very passionately believe that truth-telling is a fundamental way forward. And given that the right have seen that there's a distaste in the public for culture wars, now is an opportunity for us to have that conversation in a sensible, measured way, as Albanese says, with respect and kindness. And if we want to take him up on that offer, I think it's a great time to start talking about what truth-telling might look like on an interpersonal level as well as a local and a regional and a national level.
1: If I can just add one observation to what you've both said there, it's not like the ALP in its last term have been silent on Indigenous issues. If you look at, say, the National Cultural Policy, there is a whole arm that's dedicated to Aboriginal culture and the arts, and it's been very active and highly funded. It's done a lot of work around not just creative industries but also language, but it's been under the radar. And I think what you've both identified is the lack of a broader narrative around that matches some of the earlier commitments. So we'll watch this space. You're listening to Speaking Out. I'm Larissa Berendt, and my guests are Lorena Allam and Lyndon Coombs. Well, we've spoken just about what might be our hopes around the Indigenous agenda. But Lorena, more broadly, with a broad mandate, what are some of the areas that you are expecting to see some movement on from the ALP?
2: Well, the first thing Albanese said after he welcomed or acknowledged country was that he was going to wipe HECS debt. So for my adult children, that was very, they've got a big cheer in our house. And I think that's of real meaning to a huge rump of the Australian voting public. I mean, if you look at, the big number of voters, 18 to 45, that's all Gen Z and millennials who do have a massive HECS debt, who want cheaper childcare, who want free visits to the GP for Medicare. They want to be able to buy their own home, and they want to send their kids to affordable schools, good schools. So those election platforms that he promised about cheaper childcare, better education, more housing, those are the things that really people expect the Labor government to deliver on.
1: That's you, Lyndon.
0: Yeah, similarly. For me, it's a big, big opportunity for the ALP to return to its stated values and to look over after the cohorts that have supported them, and that's Indigenous people, poor and working class people. And, coming up, looking ahead to the next election, if they're able, to tell a good story around the economy for those people, that's going to go a long way to getting them into a third term. And given the makeup of the parliament now, that's, I imagine, what they will be focused on, those fundamentals in this case around the economy. That's, the first 6 inches in front of everyone's face. And that's what they'll be judged on at the next election.
1: You've touched on this, both of you, but Lyndon, where do you think the Liberal Party goes to from here?
0: Yeah, that's a really big discussion. And again, I think they didn't see this coming. When you look at the their stocks in terms of leadership, it's very shaky. A defeat like this goes pretty deep. You've seen it with the ALP. So there's, yeah, there's going to be a lot of recriminations, there's going to be a lot of finger-pointing, a whole sort of series of events will take place as they pull themselves together again. But particularly with the influences of people like Gina Rinehart and others, it makes it a really difficult and contested space for me. You know, one thing they had, and what we were talking about before, was this investment in Peter Dutton, and he was head and shoulders the leader. There was no talk of leadership challenges. You know, and if he retained his seat, he'd probably stay there, just because there's no one really knocking the door down. So it's going to be a very long and interesting process. I don't know where they go. You know, that's going to be a very long process that will extend beyond the next election.
1: Obviously, the question of what role Trump played in the election has been a live one, and especially off the impact that he seemed to have in the Canadian election. Lorena, what are your observations about what kind of influence he had, and is it fair to say it was like Canada, or were there very different things at play here?
2: Well, I think on the surface there's a lot of similarity in the results between Canada and here. I mean, the Progressive government under Trudeau was looking so wobbly. The same things were said, that the voters would punish them. That wasn't the case. People looked at Trump across the border, and, you know, I think it probably helped that he said he wanted to, you know, he was threatening Canada militarily as well as economically, and that was enough for people to kind of to want to stay with stability and the government they knew, rather than, you know, some right-wing or potentially centre-right government who might have Trump sympathies. And there's certainly the same thing played out here in Australia, even though we're right at the other end of the world. And the final indignity for Peter Dutton was that Trump didn't know who he was.
1: Yes, actually, well, in the lead-up to the election, Trump did have his 100-day mark of his second presidency. Do you have any... we could do a whole show on what's happened there, but just high-level takeaways of that first 100 days.
2: Well, he's got to be the first US president to Photoshop himself as the Pope. So, you know, he's making... there's a number of firsts in that 100 days.
1: It feels like there's a lot of performance art in those first 100 days.
2: It's pretty bizarre. But, Lyndon, I defer to you because you follow America.
1: Yes, I was going to ask you your thoughts on a summary of some of the... I mean, there is so much to unpack, but if you were going to point to some of the really critical things that have made it through the noise, what would you say?
0: Yeah, you know, in retrospect, saying about, you know, the sort of ascendancy of the coalition prior to Christmas and what happened was Trump's inauguration in his first 100 days. Similarly in Canada, I think they were leading by 25 points or something ridiculous, and that turned around. I do think that there was a clear influence. If you look at the sort of time frame from the polling, again, Jacinta Price with her MAGA hat. So I think that sort of sent a message to Australian people that we're not that. We don't want to go over here. We don't want to be aligned with that. We don't understand it. We're a bit scared of it, actually. The implications for us in terms of trade, defence, a whole lot of things. And sort of Trump was pretty much saying, you're on your own. You know, so I think that resonated with a lot of you know, potentially conservative voters were like, you know, that US defence alliance, I think, gives Australia a degree of comfort that perhaps we should never have had within that. But now people are thinking, well, that's going over there. And if we have a government that just goes this way, we don't know where this will end. So I do think that even tacit alignment of the coalition with MAGA and Trump, that hurt them. I think it's hard to argue that it didn't.
1: I think one of the things that's been shocking about what's happened in just 100 days for many people is the weaknesses that's shown in American democracy. As I mentioned earlier, I spent the day at Marrickville Public School, and it was just wonderful to see the community come out. It had a fantastic cake stall, a world-class democracy sausage sizzle, popcorn, barista coffee. It was a lovely atmosphere, families, people and their dogs. It does remind you about what's good about Australian democracy. So I did want to ask you, especially given the concerns that people are seeing globally about the threats to democracy and things that we probably take for granted, what are your reflections on the state of Australian democracy, Lorena?
2: Well, the way that you've described it, yeah, it's pretty good. I mean, I was in a similar scenario at my local public school. The line was ridiculously long. I think we had to wait for 40 minutes, really, to the line sort of snaked through the playground. But as we were there, the kids were playing handball, and there were some elderly people. The kids were running, who were running the PNC sausage sizzle stall, were going round the line offering people a sausage, like handing out sausage sizzles as we were waiting. There was the democracy sausage dog on the stall. You know, like people, it was a very festive atmosphere. There was, it was peaceful and welcoming, and even the scrutineers, where you sometimes get a bit of, you know, Barney out the front, there was none of that. It was all very, you know, civil and warm, and it was a beautiful day. So I think we do have, you know, we have traditions here that we should protect and value. And perhaps that was a factor in the Labor win as well, is that people looked at what was happening in the United States and in the way that Trump is going after not just his opposition, but against judges, against public media, you know, so, and are frightened and have thought, well, we don't want that here.
1: Lyndon, state of Australian democracy.
0: Yeah, it was encouraging. We were talking about Peter Dutton's concession speech before, and I've often thought that politicians are at their best giving concession speeches. But when you look at, you know, when Trump was defeated, he didn't concede and, you know, raised hell on that. And the fact that you can have an opposition leader that we see as hardline, you know, on the right, you know, people see as a strong man, that he was so gracious that he accepted that result. No one's talking about rigged elections. And seeing that, the, as you say, the sort of nature of the day, people's participation, everyone sort of getting home, watching Anthony Green's last coverage, all of those things I think we have probably an understated affection for. But the other thing I wanted to call out was the role of the Australian Electoral Commission, which has been eroded over time. They still do a wonderful job. I think they're arguably the most important institution in the country, and we had a bit to do with them at National Congress where we had voting and got some advice from them. And what they do is, you know, a lot of people find really boring, and in many ways it is, but it's so important, the work they do, and, you know, coordinating all the volunteers that are there, checking the rolls. Yeah, so big shout out to the AEC.
2: Yes. They just have to stop people SMSing us during election campaign.
1: Yes, apart from that one thing, well, compulsory voting, preferential voting, democracy sausages, the smooth transition of power, there's a lot to be proud about when it comes to Australian democracy. Now, with all of the historic things, all of the gobsmacking things that have happened from the election, one thing that has happened that I wanted us to just reflect upon is at the end of the last term of government that we've just seen come to an end with this election, Linda Burney has left the stage. And I know both of you have had quite a lot to do with her throughout her career. And I just thought I would ask both of you how you think she'll be remembered and what her legacy is. Lorena?
2: I don't think we've seen the last of Linda Burney in public life. She's too passionate about public service to let this be the end. But what her legacy in politics has been huge. She's walked through really difficult challenges politically and personally with dignity and grace. She's an example to us about how to conduct yourself in public, how not to stoop low, how to stay to go high. She's an amazing off-the-cuff speaker. She works so hard. She is also very good at working the room, you know, socially. She's just an expert, and I'm in awe of, I've seen her operate up close and from afar, and it'd be great if she could hand over some of that knowledge. It would be amazing if she were willing to continue to be active in public life, I think. Lyndon?
0: I think I might have said before, warrior. She's very diminutive in stature, so people don't sort of put that term with her, but she is one of the strongest people I've seen. Had the privilege of working with her in the Department of Aboriginal Affairs, where she went through a whole heap of very personal and very tragic circumstances. She continued to show up with that same dignity, that same grace. I was in awe of her, because I couldn't have done anything like that. And again, to watch her, the way she operates, again, with that dignity and grace in that environment in Canberra. I remember at the start of the referendum discussion, she embraced Peter Dutton, you know, said that she would have those conversations, brought him along. She will be a great loss to the parliament, but as Lorena says, there's a lot more to come from Linda Burney.
1: I would suspect so. My dad was always very enamoured with her, and he used to say, if you don't know what to do, just ask yourself, what would Linda Burney do? Finally, we've been analysing the election, the political parties and politicians, but if you were Prime Minister, what would be the first three things that you would do, Lyndon? You've got a mandate like Anthony Albanese. What are your first three actions?
0: Well, for me, it's treaty. Off the bat. as we were talking about before, the economy for people of poor and working class, there has to be a focus there as a country. And technology is for me. I think, you know, how are we placing ourselves globally, economically as well, but treaty.
1: Lorena?
2: Oh, this is so hard, this question. I think I would make higher education free again. And part of that would be to enable kids from working class and remote communities to go to university. It wouldn't have been possible for me, for example, had it not been free. So that would be number one. Number two would be to overhaul negative gearing. And number three would be to institute processes of treaty and truth-telling.
1: And let's stop all those bombarding of text messages during election campaigns. Thank you both for coming in and doing the analysis, the autopsy, if you will, of the election. There's been so much to talk about, and we really appreciate your insights and wisdom in what you bring to the discussion. My guests have been former Indigenous Affairs Editor for The Guardian Australia and now Professor of Truth-Telling, Lorena Allen, and Professor of Indigenous Policy, Lyndon Coombs, both from the Jumbunna Institute at UTS.

0: That's music from Kunjumbura artist Budjara. That song was performed with Australian artist Matt Corby and featured along with many other First Nations artists on the soundtrack for Baz Luhrmann's series Faraway Downs.
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2: It just comes down to showing, sharing, you know, respecting
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0: One outcome of the federal election, which has been largely overlooked this past week, has been the retirement of former Minister for Indigenous Australians, Linda Burney. Last July, she announced she would be stepping away from politics at the end of Labor's first term. Her time in office started as a member for Barton in Sydney's Inner West. Linda Burney has been a leader in First Nations affairs for decades. She began her career as a teacher in Western Sydney and went on to become Director General of the New South Wales Department of Aboriginal Affairs. Linda was the first Indigenous person to be elected to the New South Wales Parliament and the first Aboriginal woman to join the Australian House of Representatives. She was appointed Minister for Indigenous Australians by Prime Minister Anthony Albanese. Given the challenge of implementing the Uluru Statement from the Heart and responsibility for the referendum to establish an Indigenous voice to Parliament, she's been a strong advocate for Indigenous rights, especially for First Nations women and children. As she begins life after politics, I thought it would be the perfect opportunity to take a look back at some of her most important contributions to the public service.
3: I now very proudly and very solidly can stand up and say I'm an Australian, and I'm very proud of being an Australian, but my Australianness and my identity is perhaps drawn from a very different place for most of you in this room. And wrapped around this is the issue of leadership for me, because I found myself to be in a position of leadership, and I never ever claimed to be an Aboriginal leader. But I do claim to have been an Aboriginal person that holds a leadership position. And I want to tell you the story of me when I was a little girl. I was born in 1957. At the age of 13, I remember really clearly, and it was a physical thing almost, sitting on the front veranda of this old weatherboard house I was raised in. And in my mind, there was a road that had a fork in it. And at that stage, I knew I had a big decision to make about who and what I was. And I physically saw myself walking down this road and being able to take a very broad and a very well-paved road that had the street sign not true. Because in those days, makes me sound old, but in those days, a lot of Aboriginal people pretended that we were something else, that we were Maori or that we were Indian, because it was easier. And there was another road off to the left, I hope. Definitely off to the left. That had the sign truth. But it wasn't well lit, and it wasn't paved, and it was very potholed. And obviously that was the only road that I could take. And that was the road of who and what I truly was, an Aboriginal person. And about at the same time, I think I was maybe a few months older, I remember being in a classroom, the most humiliating experience I had in my whole education career, and perhaps this is why I became a teacher. I remember sitting in a classroom in year seven, or it was first form back then, and Miss Rigney was my social studies teacher. And she came in, she said, we're going to do a new topic today, it's the exotic people of the world. Well, here we go. Firstly, we did the Bedouins, and then, as the terminology was used then, the Eskimos. And then we did the Aborigines. And I just wanted to turn into a piece of paper and fall between the cracks in the floorboards of that classroom. Because I was taught that this is when I'm going through this thing about identity. This is where I'm trying to work out who I am in the cosmos. Being taught that Aboriginal people had no culture, had no technology, and I think that's probably the thing that stuck in my mind the most, were savages, and but I think this stuck in my mind the most, that we were the closest example on earth today of stone.

0: an aged man. Now think back to the policy of breeding out the colour. And this is a kid that had never met her father because he was black, and it was just such a shameful thing to have happen. And having this done to you by the system and trying to be honest with yourself is extremely difficult. I think that probably, and this is a very hackneyed phrase now, but it's the best I can think of, that the first 27 years of my life were basically like a jigsaw with an incredibly important big piece missing. And because of the shame of me being a black kid growing up in this white town, I spent 7 years searching for my father. And I wrote to people. Interestingly, the nurse that was there when I was born, that delivered me, remembered me very well. And she wouldn't tell me. And then I wrote to some of the other older white people in the town. And one letter I got back, I've kept it, said, "You shouldn't, you've done well, Linda. Why do you want to know this stuff?" And I had to know it because for us as Aboriginal people, family is the most important thing. We're a family people. And where you fit is where your family, where you fit is about your family. Well, the nice end of this story about this little girl is that on the 18th of April in 1984, as pregnant as hell, and I'm talking pregnant, after 7 years, I met my father. And I remember seeing this man come across the road. I was sitting in the back of a car, and I knew immediately who he was. And I had a photograph of my mother at about the time he would have known her, and he got in the back of the car and I said, "I think I'm your daughter. Did you know a woman named Rita Burney?" And he said, "No." And I thought my world had come to an end. And this is the important part of the story. And this is why our culture and who we are and our identity has survived. He thought for what seemed like ages, and then he just leant across. He'd never met me before. He'd seen a photograph, and that was the only evidence I could give him. He leaned across and he put his arms around me and he said, "I don't want to disappoint you." And there was a place for me immediately, and I discovered 10 brothers and sisters. And all my whole school life, I'd gone to school with my cousins and didn't know it. And this is what our survival is. And this is what our culture is. It's an amazing, amazing thing to be part of. Because so many of our people have been taken away that we are very good at making places for people.
1: Those are some of the most important contributions from outgoing Federal MP and former Minister for Indigenous Australians, Linda Burney. She announced she'd be retiring from politics last year in the lead up to the federal election, and as a great admirer of her, I wish her all the very best for the next chapter in her life. Whatever she's contributed to public life, Linda Burney, for many of us as Indigenous people, has touched us in a really personal way. She's been a huge mentor to me. She's always been a huge supporter. She's somebody that I can always rely on. I look to her admiringly, and I really respect her wisdom, her grace, and the tenacity with which she's embraced public life. It's a wonderful legacy, and we wish her all the best. That's the show for now. Join us again next time for more stories from across Indigenous Australia. Speaking Out is produced by Alinia Chenery and Janaya Gibbs-Muir. Our senior producer is Jay McAllister. And as always, you can find us on the ABC Listen app or on social media via ABC Indigenous, along with our Titter show, Away, hosted by Rudy Bremer. I'm Larissa Berendt, and this is Speaking Out.

cripple that's got an itch to scratch on a limb that's not there anymore. And there's still mud on our brand new sheets. I stepped into a puddle when I saw someone that looked just like you. I leave the radio on.

herself home to me. I can't remember what I said, can't remember what I did. The dishes were still in the sink, all my clothes were on the bed. You slammed the door and the rain turned to pins. It gets dark early now and the lights aren't on when I come in.

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Let's meet on Algeria to watch the refinery lights. Put your coat on.

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1: Hello, my name is Sonny Dallas Law. I'm a Murray from Queensland. 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

Auntie Evie here in Gubby Gubby Country, wishing Koree Radio a wonderful, happy 25th anniversary. Lots of love to all of you. Bye.

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0: 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I wish I had listened to them and just slowed down. We didn't make it to the graduation that day. Because of me.
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Scientists found the cause of the world's sudden dying population of bees is related to cell phones. The bees sense cell phone signals transmitted when the phones ring, causing them to emit heavy buzzing noises. This frequency confuses the bees, making them fly erratically. Bees use the Earth's magnetic field as a compass, but their navigation is now compromised by cell phone radiation, and making it impossible for the hosts to find their way back to the hive. It is unlikely that the world will ever relinquish the convenience of cell phones. Plus, how are we gonna call Tyrone to help us come get

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Now listen up. It's time for a little bit of musicology. Now you're listening to the Oka Boys. It's the Sunny Coast Sensation. Listen closely, hear our vibration.

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We love our town. 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

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I'm feeling right, see that they're finished. No need for herbalization.

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It be the 1 to the 2, and me it makes 3. We got the superstar in them right here. We're gonna bring that one more time. Now listen and get high.

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0: Nowhere in the world does an audience hang on to every word, every breath, like they do at the Sydney Opera House. And we love it.
1: Dear Lord God, you are my shelter and my strength, my place of refuge when all the world seems too much. I trust in you completely because I know you. I see your smile in the faces of friends and family and strangers in the street. My faith is buoyed with your warmth. I feel your presence. I do not fear what the future holds, for I know you have ordered it for my highest good and for the good of all humanity. In every season, a blessing. In every challenge, an opportunity to know you more, to love and to trust you more. I am so grateful and so thankful for your grace and your mercy. Thank you. In spirit, in love, in the brilliance of all creation. 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

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No politics allowed. Just family and people. 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We've got dogs, animals, birds, and trees. 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Shady one. And I would go and I would get one plant and I would put it in the ground. 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Then I would turn to my grandfather, and I would say, "Hey, what I gotta do next?" 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
1: Went to the store just to get a beer. 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Funny like that it is sometimes. 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After that,

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6: You may have heard earlier this week in the Senate that the bill giving powers to a National Commissioner for Aboriginal and Torres Strait Islander Children and Young People passed the Senate. It's now awaiting royal assent before it comes into law on the 1st of July. You may recall that I actually spoke to the Commissioner Sue Ann Hunter earlier here on Let's Talk. We're going to revisit that particular interview for you. So stay with us here on Let's Talk.
7: Coming to you from the lands of the Yuggera and Turrbal people, it's Karen Durante for Let's Talk.
6: Yes, thank you for joining me. We are revisiting an interview that I did with the National Commissioner for Aboriginal and Torres Strait Islander, Sue Ann Hunter. She'd been in that position following her appointment last year. And at the time of this interview, the legislation itself giving her the powers had just been introduced into federal parliament. And as I mentioned earlier, it passed the Senate this week and now awaiting royal assent for it to become law, which will take effect on the 1st of July. So our interview begins with Sue Ann Hunter telling me her mob.
8: I'm Wurundjeri and Narayan Marung, so down in Naam there. I'm a descendant of a strong black woman, Annie Barak, and people might know William Barak from around Melbourne Way. That's his sister, so yeah.
6: Now, before you came to this job as the National Commissioner for Aboriginal and Torres Strait Islander Children and Young People, you're also with the Yurok Justice Commission and prior to that with SNAIC. And so this is an area, I guess, that you've always had a focus on, with particularly with children.
8: Yeah, so I spent more than 20 years, I'm a social worker, and I spent more than 20 years working with our children and families at VACA on the ground, and I've worked at SNAIC, and recently served as Deputy Chair and Commissioner at the Yurok Justice Commission, first formal truth-telling body in Australia for Victoria, and then I was 4 years on that, and then I'm also an adjunct professor at the Federation Uni for Truth, Justice and Reconciliation. And I'm also currently doing my PhD around cultural safety and education. And I'm a mum. So, you know, all this is deeply personal and I carry stories of all the children that I worked with in my heart and soul. Yeah.
6: Now tell us about this legislation. Why does it come at a critical time?
8: I think if we look, you know, I spent my whole career seeing what happens when the systems fail our kids. And so, you know, I've had the honour of sitting with families, you know, have had their children removed or, you know, heard the stories through your book. And I think if we look at the statistics, they're not getting any better. And this is a critical time for us to change that, to change these systems, and really put them at the forefront. You know, our children deserve someone in their corner with authority and independence to actually hold systems to account. And this role has been called for by communities and organisations since, you know, the 80s. So it's time.
6: So what, you know, prior to this legislation, because obviously you've been the commissioner, the National Commissioner for Aboriginal and Torres Strait Islander Children for a bit of time now, what powers did you have prior to this legislation?
8: Okay, so I was appointed in September last year. So I don't actually have powers at this point. So the National Commission bill will establish us as an independent statutory agency. So enshrined in law, which means we have the whole independence. No one actually can control us or tell us what to do, basically. At the moment, we're under the Public Service Act, so we don't really have the powers. So the last couple of months, we've been working with government on this bill. We've been setting up the agency, so when we do become independent, you know, all that back of house stuff, employing staff, making sure we're meeting regulations, setting up the systems that are going to keep children safe when we go out and talk to them, been talking to community, lots of on the ground stuff at this point. What the bill gives us when we have statutory independence, that means we won't be bound, we can never be wound back by future government. It gives us an enhanced function and power to investigate the system, so systemic injustice, compel information, conduct inquiries, make recommendations to government and advocate publicly for our kids. It also gives me the opportunity to bring our kids forward, their voice in policy and legislation, their voice to be heard through the halls of all parliaments. What do they want to see? It's backed by $33.5 million over 4 years and $8.4 million ongoing. So we need to understand this legislation was written alongside our people. So our people have had a say in what this looked like. Did we get everything we wanted? No, not really. But there is a function to review this in 12 months independently.
6: Now, Sue-Ann, we do have Aboriginal and Torres Strait Islander, well, commissioners for Aboriginal and Torres Strait Islander children and young people in various states. Will you be working with them or you,
8: we'll be working with them. They've had a say in this legislation as well. I've already started working with them. We've got the Australian New Zealand commissioners that come together, and then we also have our mob that come together, and we're in contact regularly. We can't do this alone. So they all, in their own jurisdictions, have their own levels of powers, and then I have mine. We'll work together and lean into each other where needed. They know the states and territories better than I do, and then I can work at a Commonwealth level or whatever that looks like. So we're going to figure out what that looks like for us, and we're moving towards, you know, looking at how we work together independently and together to get change. I think it's great. So, you know, those little pockets where there's gaps, one of us are going to be able to fill that now. Some of our powers do overlap, but that's not a bad thing. And some of them, I'll have more or they'll have more, and we can lean into each other of what that looks like. But definitely working together, we can't do this alone.
6: So you described some of the functions and the powers that this new commission will have. How will it deal with, say, states like Queensland, where their tough on crime is particularly impacting on children's rights and well-being?
8: Yeah, well, we can work with the Aboriginal and Torres Strait Islander Children's Commissioner up there, Commissioner Lewis, and we'll figure out a strategy together. It's not for me to go into jurisdictions, but it is my job to back them in. We'll have to meet about. We haven't really formed because we need to understand once my legislation is actually enacted, or the bill's enacted into legislation, then we can look at where the powers sit, what we can do, and what that will look like. But I will be doing. Commissioner Lewis and I, she's going to take me out to speak to some young people. We'll go to some communities up there, and she'll be able to get some voices through nationally. We really need to work out what our strategy is going forward. But again, we know that things need to change. How we, attack that together is a strategy we need to work out.
6: And in terms of... I was speaking to someone that you worked with yesterday on Let's yeah. Talk, Travis Lovett, who also worked with you on yeah. the Europe Justice Commission. Yeah. And one of the things he also backgrounded our Let's Talk listeners is the reason why Victorian First Nations people pushed for a treaty. And one of the... Key catalysts, I suppose, is the, you know, continued failure of government policy in relation yeah. to addressing the disadvantage experienced by Aboriginal and Torres Strait Islander people. Specifically, yeah. he talked about closing the gap and how that is, is not achieving its targets and those targets specifically yeah. around Aboriginal and Torres Strait Islander children.
8: Yeah, no, look, they're not, and that report, I think, is due out next week. The accountability aspect of my job, we can highlight where and what is not happening. Look, we can make recommendations to governments, and we all know that sometimes they're not taken up, but it doesn't mean we stop there. We keep pushing, and we keep highlighting where the disparities are. I'm not going to come out and do another inquiry straight away. I think we've got enough. What we're going to do is ground our work in previous reports, inquiries, and really pull that all together. What does that look like? What's been implemented? What hasn't? Work with states and territories as well on what, where, and how, where, and what we push at, and then what we need to investigate. Also looking at the data, how we do that centrally. What does that look like in each state and territory? Do they collect it differently? I don't think we have a really good understanding at this point across the board because everybody collects their data differently. I really want a lay of the land of what's going on, that we have this bird's eye view over Australia of exactly what's going on for our children, and then we'll need to, then we can have a look at where to move. It's all been before. I'm not saying anything new here. But how we tackle it may be different. Can I just say, particularly having the powers of accountability. So if I do a report, it has to be tabled in Parliament by the Minister within 15 days. We're independent. So we can be critical of government. We can be critical of closing the gap. We can be critical of... But it has to be bound in the truth, in the data, and what we're looking at.
6: You're listening to Let's Talk here on AAA Murray Country, a broadcast throughout the nation through the National Indigenous Radio Service and streamed on iHeartRadio and the Community Radio Plus app. Sue-Ann Hunter is with us today. She is the National Commissioner for Aboriginal and Torres Strait Islander Children and Young People. We spoke earlier, I told you about Labor introducing new legislation that creates a new body, the National Commission for Aboriginal and Torres Strait Islander Children and Young People. Sue-Ann, this piece of legislation, it's obviously got to go through a process before it's enacted. I suspect that it'll pass in the lower house relatively easy given the numbers that Labor's has on the floor. But when it comes to the Senate, do you know that it'll pass there in its present form, or do you anticipate there might be some amendments requested by, say, the Greens?
8: I haven't heard much at this, because it was only introduced yesterday, so I haven't heard a lot at this point. I haven't heard much bad media come out. So I guess we're just going to have to wait and see. There probably are a few things that people, you know, won't like, you know, we still don't have the powers to entry, so we can't enter facilities. You know, we pushed really hard for that. But we do have powers to compel documents. So what we got was we can require information from government entities with civil penalties for non-compliance. So there's a penalty if you don't. I think, you know, the human rights aspect throughout it is really critical to make sure the rights of our child. It's one of the first times in a Commonwealth law our children are mentioned. It's the collaboration with the Australian Human Rights Commission who backed this in. And then we have the international human rights mechanisms inside that. So I guess we don't know, and we'll have to see how it carries out. So being established, it means that we can work without political interference. It depends whether people want us to do that.
6: So can you, in your function as the commissioner, be able to approach the leader of the Greens and, you know, talk with the opposition leader about this legislation and lobby them? I mean, is that...
8: Yeah.
6: Yep.
8: I think one of the things is I want to make sure everybody's on board. I spoke to a few yesterday, I saw a few people in the hallways and had a bit of a chat. You know, we backed this in as Aboriginal and Torres Strait Islander people and the leaders in this field have, and I certainly do. And so we want it backed by all people of any political persuasion for the fact of this is the right thing to do for our young people, and the state of our young people in this country isn't held in very high regard at the moment. We were recently talking to some people about how our youth are demonised, and I really want to change that narrative of our youth in this country. And we do that by starting, the very start is this legislation. Part of also what I want to do is bring forward young people who are doing great work, who are doing amazing things, and showcase not only the bad or the, you know, what people see as bad or the systems that are failing us, but the kids that are doing the right thing. If that makes sense. Can I also just add in that you mentioned before the closing the gap, and I just had a bit of a think about it a bit more when you played that song. And I guess accountability is really central to anything, and I learned that off your book and the sort of accountability piece we've done. Closing the gap reporting tells us the outcomes, but it doesn't always tell us what governments are actually doing or not doing. So our role will fill that gap, and we can look at whether the commitments are being met. We can actually identify the progress is stalling, and we can call out persistent disadvantage and what people aren't doing. My job isn't about producing more reports. It's about figuring out why recommendations don't get implemented and then creating real accountability for outcomes, and making sure that when I'm calling that out, it's through the voice of our kids. And whether that's them doing it or me bringing them forward is how we're going to get change.
6: That was Sue Ann Hunter speaking to me on the 7th of February, just the day after that legislation was introduced into in the lower house of the Australian Parliament, and it passed this week in the Senate and will become law on the 1st of July this year. As part of the debate in the Senate, the Greens did want to amend the legislation. Larissa Waters spoke to that. She was seeking to amend the legislation around accountability. We will see how that all plays out come the 1st of July this year. You've been listening to Let's Talk.
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6: Firstly, I'd like to acknowledge our ancestors and our elders whose shoulders we stand on. I also want to acknowledge traditional owners of the land where you are and acknowledge that Aboriginal and Torres Strait Islander peoples have never ceded their sovereignty. Well, the Freedom Flotilla Coalition is once again planning to deliver aid and break the maritime blockade at Gaza. The 2025-2026 Global Samud Flotilla will leave from Sicily in mid-April, and joining them will be a young First Nations man, Sam Waripa Watson, who's with me today for Let's Talk. Sam, welcome to Let's Talk.
2: Thanks for having me on.
6: Tell me firstly your mob, Sam.
2: Yeah, I'm Wanjirabara and Birrigubba. I'm a Watson, but my family has lived in Magunchan on Yagara land here for generations.
6: Tell me, why are you joining the flotilla?
2: I think it's really important because as a black fella, I see the standard of our treatment being affected by events happening all around the world. Our people survived a genocide and colonization, and those things are still ongoing in government policy, in the way that the government

0: I don't want to take food to hungry people, take medicine to sick people, and, yeah, inspire people to take action and know that they can make a difference.
1: This is not a decision that you, arrived at lightly. There was a lot of thought in it?
0: Yeah, I have friends who went on the last flotilla, which was intercepted in international waters by the Israeli Defense Force. They were detained in an Israeli prison and they were deported. And, you know, they took pretty great personal risk. And I know that there are risks, but, I think of my old people who overcame great adversity to improve the conditions for us now. And yeah, I think of everything that people in Gaza are going through, and I think of, you know, all of the people around the world who've challenged injustice and oppression and exploitation at great personal risk. And yeah, I draw strength from that.
1: And if you sit idly by, you're almost condoning what's happening.
0: Yeah, I think that silence is a statement in itself. And, we've seen complicity around the world from governments who support the actions of the state committing this genocide and, you know, provide political cover, material support. And I think, you know, I always say that, you know, in situations of injustice, if you're silent, then you've chosen, you know, the side of the oppressor. You've chosen to allow the status quo to keep going. And the status quo is brutality and, you know, colonial violence around the world. And it's something that affects everybody. Like, it doesn't just affect black fellas. The effects are really obvious in this current war with Iran. You know, fuel prices are going through the roof. The cost of living is horrible. And, you know, what governments in this country are doing now is repressing protest movements, while doing, you know, they're wasting all of that time trying to control what people say and, where people choose to show their solidarity instead of, you know, dealing with the issues that are really affecting people in this country, which is...
1: Well, it's a history we all know too well here in Queensland, where there was no right to assemble or anything, particularly under the Bjelke Petersen government. So voices, as you say, you feel are being silenced.
0: Yeah, in Queensland in particular, they've just prohibited two chants or slogans that express solidarity with Palestine. This does nothing but attempt to silence a movement that is anti-genocide, anti-war, pro-human rights, anti-racist, and that wants, you know, to see human rights upheld and realised. It does nothing to protect people in this state. It protects a foreign government that is committing genocide from criticism. That is a government that is being supported with political cover here in Australia, but also that is being sent weapons parts from right here in Queensland, weapons parts that are only made here in Queensland. There's a factory called Fera that is the only factory in the world that makes the bomb actuator that releases these massive bombs that are dropped on Gaza from the F-35 jets. Our government's complicity is shocking. And yeah, part of me going is to shine a light on that as well.
1: What's the process? Because one of the Israeli Defense Forces have, you know, intercepted the flotilla and stated that, you know, the flotilla is carrying Hamas supporters, Hamas members, and weapons for Hamas. I imagine that there has to be some kind of process that checks everyone's bona fides, for want of a better term.

0: Yeah, absolutely. When people join up for the flotilla, they commit to taking part in a non-violent humanitarian mission. And I know that when I signed up, I had to provide references. I had to talk about why I wanted to join the mission. I had to talk about the people that I know in the movement and, you know, my involvement in the movement up until now. Like, I've been expressing solidarity with Palestine since around 2018. And, yeah, I haven't met anyone who's a member of Hamas who wants to, you know, join a humanitarian aid mission to take food and medicine and fresh water and fuel to Gaza. That's what we're doing this for. It is a mission to take supplies to people who have nothing. And there are you know, almost 2 million people in Gaza who for years have been bombarded and starved, and before October 7th, 2023, were under a military blockade and, you know, were being attacked by a military that overwhelmingly has more might than any force inside of Gaza, you know, that has an air force and a navy and bombs that weigh 900 pounds. I don't think that I can express just how ridiculous it is that we are the ones who, you know, are harboring terrorists when the Israeli government has been charged, you know, members of the Israeli government have been charged in the International Court of Justice for incitement to genocide, for actions that amount to genocide. I think that this, anything other than the flotilla being a humanitarian aid mission that, you know, exposes the brutality of occupation and genocide, anything that says otherwise, I just see as propaganda and slander and something to try and break people's solidarity.
1: Let's put it into context. Brisbane's population is about 2.8 million. So imagine that happening here in Brisbane.
0: Mm. Yeah, and Gaza is a place where half the population are children. It's a place where, you know, for years and years, for the last almost 20 years, food and water and electricity and fuel has been controlled by the Israeli government. And, yeah, it is a place that has been, yeah, routinely attacked by a foreign government. When I got involved in solidarity with Palestine, people in Gaza were doing a march of return. They were marching to the border wall that prevents them from going into the rest of the country, and they were being sniped by Israeli snipers who took pride in, you know, shooting people in the legs and disabling them for life. Gaza has the highest population of amputees in the world, and even things like prosthetic limbs are not getting into Gaza. You know, I think that when we look at this, like, it really is one of the worst catastrophes and most evident examples of settler colonial violence and of, yeah, the way that imperialism and all of that is enacted against people. It's hard to compare, you know, any two atrocities, but this is a live stream genocide that we've seen for the last 2.5 years. And I don't know how we can look at this and not be moved to take action.
1: Tell us about the people that are going there. I think there are 30 Australians. You're one of them heading over. What kind of occupations do people have? I noticed that there are doctors. Last year we had a climate activist in Greta Thunberg, you know, who's got a high profile. Tell us about what you know about your fellow travellers.
0: Well, there are going to be around 3,000 people from around the world joining the flotilla in 2026. I know people who are support workers and filmmakers and who work as sailors. I know people who are, you know, doctors. I know that there's more blackfellas than just me going. There are a few more blackfellas. You know, there are people with all kinds of professions and backgrounds and reasons for going, but the overarching reason that everyone is going is because they care about what's happening. They care that people are being killed, that they're being, you know, shot and bombed, starved, denied medical care, and they want to make an impact where they can with that. They want to, yeah, deliver all of that aid. And they know from history that ordinary people step up when governments fail. When governments fail to deliver, ordinary people can step in and make a difference.
1: We'll continue this conversation in just a moment. 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
2: From the lands of the Yuggera and Turrbal people, it's Karen Durante for Let's Talk.
1: Sam Warripah Watson is with us. Sam, you're a filmmaker, so I imagine you're taking your camera with you.
0: I'm not taking my camera, but I'm taking my phone, and I'll be, filming updates about where we are and what we're doing. And I think that something about the flotilla is that it can really bring people in on the issue and break it down and, you know, show people also that, yeah, ordinary people can make a difference in the world. And, yes, I will not be filmmaking. I'll be vlogging, I think. I've been documenting protest movements, blackfella movements, Palestine solidarity, and all kinds of things. I worked on a film for the last few years with a collective called Article One, called Beyond Invasion. It's a film about blackfellas in this city protesting on Invasion Day. We worked on that for over 5 years, and I've just started a media collective called Red Action Media. We're on Instagram, and we go around to protests and cover protests and try and show the things that aren't shown in conventional media. You know, the talk to the people at these protests about why they're there and you know, what they hope to achieve, because that's just something that doesn't get shown in the media very often, doesn't get the attention and airtime that it deserves.
1: Well, certainly your generation have got more platforms to where you can, speak to issues that are important to you, certainly a lot more than your father's generation, your grandfather's generation had. where they did only have those traditional media channels. What have you found with your experience sharing what you're doing through social media? What's been the response?
0: Well, I think that one thing about our access to social media is that it can be completely grassroots. It can be completely community controlled, and you know, there is a lot of censoring that goes on, and there is a lot of, you know, blacklisting and things that go on. But I think that it's also there's an amazing vision for that kind of media that comes from ordinary people all over the world that cuts through you know, propaganda and the government's line and, you know, corporate media's line. Something particularly about the current genocide in Gaza is that it's been live streamed to the world for the last 2.5 years. It's been impossible for people to say that it's not happening, and that, you know, these horrible things that are being done by Israel are, you know, blown out of proportion, or that they're fake, because people have been recording it and uploading it and sharing it all over the world. And yeah, I think that there is a real use in having access to that kind of media from all over the world. I take this opportunity to say that I also have an Instagram account. It's samw.mp4, where you can follow me. That's where I'll be posting for this flotilla. You can follow Global Movement to Gaza, AUNZ, which is the Instagram page for flotilla participants from this continent and Aotearoa. And yeah, there are so many groups that you can get involved in to take action in solidarity with Palestine that you can access online. Like Justice for Palestine is the local Palestine organizing group, and there's, you know, a Students for Palestine. There are groups that engage in boycott, divestments and sanctions that you can link up with online. I think that it's easier to be connected than ever and to get involved than ever. If I could say anything, it would be to encourage people to get involved with those groups.
1: One of the first televised wars was Vietnam, and it pricked the conscience of the United States, at least the people, and we saw that conflict ended. We're seeing genocide, as you say, happening on our screens on a daily basis through social media, yet it hasn't stopped. Have we become desensitized, or have Palestinians somehow become, people who we don't care about enough to say to our governments, you need to stop this?
0: I think that most people do support Palestine, and most people do not support genocide. Most people do not support the atrocities that are being committed by Israel in Gaza. I think that what we have lost, and I don't think that it's by accident, I think that there has been a conscious effort to instill this in us, is that we can make a change. People protested against the Vietnam War, people protested against apartheid in South Africa, people protested against repressive laws of past governments, like when Joe Bjelke-Petersen was in power and he said there will be no more street marches. People went out and protested that. And yeah, you can see the impact that had, I think, you know, with South African apartheid. Like, South Africa was isolated from the rest of the world because people took protest action that isolated it and made it untenable to continue apartheid. And people made Jobbiocki Peterson's laws so unpopular that it sparked an inquiry that was, you know, the last nail in the coffin for his career. Yeah, I think when we, you know, look at our own history as blackfellas, we had a campaign to smash the Protection Act in Queensland that controlled every aspect of our lives. We, you know, ordinary people, blackfellas, working class people, women, have smashed those unjust laws before, unjust government policies before, and we can do it again. And I think that it's not that people don't care, it's that people don't have, you know, the understanding that we can make a difference, because we've been told our whole lives protest is not the way to do it. That there is a process, and that, you know, you need to leave it to the people who are in charge to sort that out. But over and over again, the people in charge have failed us, and we need to take matters into our own hands.
1: How do you take action against a country that has, you know, a strong relationship with the United States?
0: Well, you can also see it all over the world. You know, the United States is not indefinite or infallible in their you know, control. You see in places where ICE has been arresting people, immigration and customs enforcement have been detaining and deporting people and rolling around like a gang of masked thugs. The communities have organized to keep themselves safe. Communities, you know, all over the world organize, you know, when they decide that there's nothing left to do but organize themselves and to take matters into their own hands. And people will figure it out. People, you know, are much more capable than we're told of affecting change.
1: But it'll require governments to take action, countries to take action in much the same way as they, you know, place sanctions on South Africa because of that regime.
0: Yeah, and I think that we can push our government to do that. You know, what we've seen is that governments in Australia, state and federal governments, have just been in lockstep with Israel, and, you know, have been in lockstep with the US. I think that we need to build protest movements and to jump into protest movements and, you know, make them capable of changing government policy.
1: Yeah, a bit difficult in Queensland at the moment, given the new laws that was passed by the Queensland government. How do you get around that, and are you worried about any repercussions to you upon returning back to Queensland?
0: I'm not worried about any repercussions to me. I think that the Queensland laws are a disgrace because they show, you know, how ridiculous it is that, you know, just how far the Queensland government is willing to go in protecting Israel or the Israeli Defence Force from criticisms about their actions in Gaza. And, yeah, the phrases that have been banned, you know, have been banned. The government supposes that they're, you know, a form of racism, or that, you know, they are supporting terrorism. These are two phrases. The first phrase talks about freedom for people that live in a geographical location between two bodies of water. And the other phrase calls for uprisings against oppression and exploitation. I think that the government has, you know, just completely targeted the pro-Palestine movement. And this is a movement that is anti-genocide, that is anti-war, that is anti-racist, and, you know, has always rejected anti-Semitism. I think that, you know, people are seeing through this attack on free speech, and, yeah, people will oppose these laws and, yeah, they won't be around forever.
1: Sam, the flotilla, this is not the first flotilla that's been organised. There have been previous attempts, and Israel always manages to intercept the boats before they touch ground. What makes the organisers think that they're going to be successful this time?
0: The last time that the flotilla sailed, there were around 50 boats and around 500 participants, from my recollection. And vessels got really close, like really close to Gaza. They were hours away from reaching the shore and delivering that aid. This time, we're taking over 3,000 participants. We're taking over 100 vessels. It is the biggest flotilla that's ever been attempted. And, yeah, I think that, you know, our mission is to get aid to Gaza, to challenge the illegal blockade of aid into Gaza. Yeah, and I think I'm really hopeful that we actually get things there. I think that if we are stopped, then that becomes an opportunity to show the reason that people are starving and that people are dying from, you know, preventable, treatable sicknesses, that people are dying because there's not enough fuel in hospitals and there's not enough clean water. I hold a lot of hope that we can actually get aid to Gaza.
1: Mm. As a participant, you've had to say, yes, I believe you've agreed no violence, protest. That's not going to stop potentially violence being visited upon you. Are you prepared for that, for being taken by the IDF, put into a prison, and then sent back home?
0: Yeah, I think that's something that I'm not unaware of the risks, but I believe that what we're doing is right, and I believe that what we're doing can make a difference. And yeah, I think of, you know, I do think of all of the people who came before me who fought for justice and faced state violence, the violence of the police, the violence of militaries, and you know, who knew the risks and fought anyway and made the world a better place for us now. You know, I've got younger siblings, I've got nephews and nieces. I want to, you know, make the world a better place for them. I want to have my own kids one day, and I want the world to be a better place for all of those people that come after us.
1: Mm. In about 6 weeks' time, you'll be on a boat, potentially ashore, maybe, or at least close by, and hopefully, you know, sharing this experience with your followers on Instagram and recording it for, you know, your
0: Red Action Media.
1: Have you even booked your flights to go?
0: I haven't booked my flights yet. The situation with flights is a bit tricky.
1: Given what's going on,
0: yes, Israel and the US declared war on Iran. And, yeah, I think that there is a lot of uncertainty, but it has made me, you know, double down on my commitment to this mission, because while, you know, the US and Israel have, you know, started this war on Iran, Israel has blocked all aid going into Gaza, and there's this supposed ceasefire at the moment, and they have a responsibility to let in a certain amount of aid, and they've cut it off completely. There is no food entering Gaza, there's no medicine entering Gaza. Organizations who are, you know, delivering food and delivering medical services in Gaza have talked about shutting down because there's nothing that they can do with the aid not being allowed in. So I think that there is a lot that can change, and there is a lot in our plans that can change. There's a lot in the world that can change, but what's not changing is that people in Gaza are being starved, and that there are people who are prepared to go against a military blockade and deliver whatever support they can, you know, when it comes to delivering food and medicine. And yeah, I think that, you know, the world will keep changing, but people's determination to make the world a better place will not go away.
1: Quickly, let us know your Instagram accounts that we can follow you.
0: Yeah, you can follow me on my Instagram. It's samw.mp4. You can follow the Global Samud Flotilla. You can follow Global Movement to Gaza, AUNZ, which is the account for the delegations to the Global Samud Flotilla from this continent and Aotearoa. And yeah, you can also, if you go to my Instagram, you can have a look at the links in my bio, and you'll see a link to sign up for updates about the flotilla, and, you know, to follow along and to get updates about how you can support. Lots of the participants have fundraisers going because this is a volunteer mission. People are taking time off work, so support that. And yeah, I think more than anything, I wanna emphasize that the flotilla and my participation in the flotilla is one small part of a global movement. There are movements around the world that are calling for solidarity with Palestine, that are calling for justice for Palestinians, and there are governments around the world that are complicit in this genocide and complicit in the occupation, and that requires people around the world to challenge them.
1: Well, there'll be 3,000 of you who'll be obviously sharing on their channels what's going on. And I wanted to actually, you know, not take away from the gravity of what you're doing, but I hope you have your sea legs.
0: I hope I have my sea legs too. I'm not too worried about seasickness. I grew up going on boats with family, and going fishing, and yeah, I think that it'll be an amazing experience being on a journey with thousands of people who all have the same goal of, you know, getting aid to Gaza and supporting people in Gaza.
1: Sam, thank you for joining us here on Let's Talk.
0: Thank you so much for having me.
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0: You there, Uncle? I got all the shopping for when the family's here this weekend.
1: Whoa! All the shopping is right. That looks like you bought everything in the store. We're not feeding the whole community.
0: Nah, just the kids and their kids and your brothers and then you, of course. It takes a bit of planning to make sure there's enough for all of us. Everything's a bit crazy when that mob is all here, in a good way. So I'm keen to at least have the food under control. Anyway, what have you been up to?
1: I was on that Money Smart website because that's another thing we're really trying to get under control, our super and our retirement. I was looking at that information on super again. It helped make it a bit easier to understand.
0: Oh, I'm glad you're doing that. I'll join you in a minute if you help me finish unloading the car. I want to check out that super calculator again and watch a couple more of those deadly videos they have on there. It's great they have some resources specifically for mob.
1: Yeah, I wish we'd known about Money Smart earlier, but it makes me feel good that we're starting to take control and think about what our retirement could look like. That's not just going to help us, it's going to help our family too. Oh, hey, you got those apples I like. I better taste test a few to make sure they're okay.
0: Maybe you shouldn't be helping me to unload this stuff. You're going to eat half of it before the family arrives.
1: Nah, just a couple of apples. Oh, and maybe one or two of these. And for you mob listening out there, don't forget to check out Money Smart. You'll find a bunch of free, independent, and easy-to-understand superannuation and retirement resources. 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

0: 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This is a show that explores the values and complexities of race, culture, and identity. My name is Sarah Alugan.
1: And I'm Tubes. Before we get into today's episode, I'd like to acknowledge that we are broadcasting on unceded Gadigal land. This land has been in the hands of generations of Gadigal custodians for thousands of years before us, and it will continue to be in their hands long after us. It's a meeting place for sharing knowledge, stories, and song, and we are privileged to be part of that storytelling today and every day at FBI Radio.
0: I pay my respects to Gadigal elders, past and present. We're broadcasting from Redfern right now, the birthplace of Black theatre in this country, and a site for resistance and resilience for First Nations peoples. Each day on the show, we are deeply inspired and galvanized by the many movements for Indigenous sovereignty on this globe, from Gadigal to Gaza. We honour this in all the work that we do and carry this into our conversation today.
1: What role does the artist have in the revolution? What does it mean to make art in the most inhumane and violent conditions? To make art in a genocide.
0: In today's show, we're taking you through the sonic landscape of the Gaza Strip. The audio work we're listening to was created by a group of artists from Gaza. Together, they reflect on the enormous challenges of working as a Palestinian artist. This is a part of a collaboration with Noyant, a global project exploring music, sound, and noise as seismographs of our time. Working with artists from about 60 countries to tell new and different stories of the now and tomorrow.
1: The Time Zone series plunges into the world of artists and their practices, asking, what does living and working in culture and the arts involve in different countries, cities, and contexts today? 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
0: More on this on the other side of some music. This is Sawarikh by Ilyam and Rawi.

0: 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I'm Sarah El-Yugin, and you just heard from Ilyam and Rawi with Sarawih. This track, along with all the others on the show today, come from the curated playlist that goes along with the incredible audio package we're going to be airing from Norient Time Zone's project.
1: Across the hour, we will be listening to the voices of Palestinian artists from the Gaza Strip as they document and reflect on what it means to be an artist in their context.
0: I've been thinking, listening back to these songs, about how important it is to like sonify the places that we come from, because I feel like background music and background noise in general is so underrated. Like, I just got back from like Syria myself, which is just amongst the borders of Palestine, and I was just like in the back of buses, and I don't know, I would just hear like all the uncles talking and all like the girls giggling over juice, and like the music's playing and everything's like, everyone's yelling, but I'm like, I must record this. And like, I would get really mad every time my mom would like speak, 'cause I'm like, stop. I need to like anthropologically study this place. But yeah, I feel like sound is like such a powerful way to do that.
1: For me, it's like I hear the sounds and then I can also like smell the smell of like the place that I was in. Like, I think I would like, in the context of like, if I think about bringing myself into Pakistan, like if I hear the sound of the rickshaw, it comes with the smell of the petrol. And I think, yeah, creating the sonic soundscape lets you not just have to, yeah, I guess, look at it historicized in one moment. It lets you, I guess, yeah, feed parts. Yeah, lets you actively feed parts of yourself.
0: Yeah, I was going to say, like, and, like, feel it. Like, actually feel being in your home or being in a place. I think without, like, all of our senses being activated, it's really hard to feel. So I think sound is, like, such a, yeah, necessary experience of that sensation. And I think Norient actually did a really good job of sonifying the homeland of Palestine, and I think a lot of people, yeah, I think missing home at the moment, are really going to enjoy listening to this. So we're going to hear from Norient Time Zone.
2: Time Zones. Gaza, when beyond the norm becomes the norm. Directed and produced by Aliyah Rayan and Alaa Barghouti.
3: This is a slightly different journey that will take you to the Gaza Strip, a territory that is 41 kilometers long from 6 to 12 kilometers wide, on the Mediterranean Sea, a coastal city, a city that everyone knows from the news. Gaza is not a place that is easy to discover. Sealed since 2007, where only employees of international organizations enter for short-term visits that look like expeditions to a no-man's land. The first and last time I was in Gaza was in the early 90s, when it was still somehow possible for us to travel there. Today, if we as Palestinian artists want to meet, talk or work beyond border lines drawn around us, we have to choose a digital way. Getting a permit to enter Gaza is nearly impossible. Creating this episode reflects our reality in digitally being together as a people. A production of Palestinian artists, musicians and writers across multiple places and countries. We were sending questions to each other and recorded them wherever we were at that specific moment, continuing a conversation in our heads. Questions around what it means to be an artist in Gaza, how we work despite the challenges, how we explain that, and what we connect with place. It's a collection of thoughts. gathered around our experience of a joint group exhibition that was presented in Gaza in November 2021. The following voices of Rehaf Badniji, Salman Nawati, and Mahmoud Belshaer capture a glimpse of being despite all odds.

0: الفن بخليك تحس انه انت اهم شيء في الكون في لحظات معينة.
1: Art makes you feel that you are in certain situations with certain people the most important thing in the universe. And in other moments you feel that you are nothing and everything you did doesn't count for these people or to you or to the place in which you were born. It is a contradictionary feeling. You are everything and nothing.
0: شعور النقيض في نفس اللحظة. أنك كل شيء ولا شيء.

0: صعب الإنسان يعيش فنان لحاله.
1: It is difficult to live only as an artist. It is not possible until after a period of fame and experience and after sufficient credibility to allow him to live and secure his daily life.

It is not easy to be a Palestinian and an artist at the same time, because that involves a double responsibility. The responsibility towards your artistic being and the responsibility you have towards the cause, your people. You carry this burden wherever you are, wherever you live, inside or outside Palestine. But this is another topic, and a long topic, which needs much more time to explain, and would include details and a lot of different experiences from others. And in a nutshell, that's it.

exhibition wasn't painting. It was the first time to share my paintings. Paintings has always been my way of expressing my feelings privately, although sometimes it has been a way of teaching myself and practicing patience.

0: هذه السكتشات كانت أثناء العدوان الأخير على غزة.
1: These sketches were made during the last attack on Gaza, when I had no other choice. The black pencil and my notebook were the only way I could translate the sounds, the fear, the thoughts I had into sketches. Later, I discovered that they resemble the thoughts and realities of families who have lost their children or parents.
0: تشبه كتير مشاهد حواليا وتشبه كتير أفكار في راسي عن حياة الشهداء اللي فقدوا أطفالهم واللي فقدوا أهليهم. فنعم

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1: This was my first attempt to share my paintings with others and it will not be my last. Usually painting was an escape, but this time it was a way to heal from everything around me.

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1: during the attack you are no longer in control of anything, even the thing you own. Even your own body now belongs to the occupation and the violence. One thing that bothered me a lot is that even when you sleep, your ears are still on. So I think all these sounds were translated in my sketches into something more traceable. The influence of the location gives us sometimes power to produce and pushes your determination. This has to do with how we dissociate ourselves, or how we decide to read reality in our way and get the work we need done.
0: فبتخيل غزة هي مكان مشتعل.
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0: بالعادي مش سهل على أي فنان بالدنيا.
1: Under normal circumstances, it's not easy for any artist in the world to be in this place. That is always on a hot stove top.
0: الطبخة محتاجة تبرد شوي عشان
1: has to cool a little bit to be eatable.
0: كمان نقدر ناكلها.
1: But we are here on a hot plate all the time.

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1: My inspiration of projects comes from observing, because most of the projects I work on are in public areas and spaces, so it's like studying the shape of these spaces or the changes that occur in them. Sometimes the projects are like research, it starts in one place and then ends up in a completely different place. It takes other contexts and combinations sometimes. It is built from only one scene and the entire project is completed in 1 hour.
0: ومرات بياخد أكتر من 7 أو 8 شهور، ولكن أنا عندي.
1: Sometimes the project takes more than 7 or 8 months, but I've been working on my last project, for example, for 7 years. This is how my projects are done.
0: القيود اللي أنا اللي بتواجهني في العمل إنه إلى حد ما الأدوات اللي بحتاجها مش دائما متاحة، وكمان أهم وأهم من هذا الشيء.
1: My limitation working is the tools I need are always available to some extent. Most importantly, the photo must be printed at the end so that it becomes available to people just as it was when it was taken.
0: بوقت التقاطها، فهذا إلى حد ما ضعيف جدا بغزة.
1: This aspect is very weak in Gaza and does not receive the attention it needs. Most of our photos that I print to work on them in a collage style, and the quality of the printed photos are not very good.

0: بالنسبة لي إيش يعني أكون فنان بصراحة.
1: As for the question, what does it mean to be an artist? To be honest, I do not have a specific answer to this question because I'm not an artist by chance, and also I do not intend to be an artist.

0: كمان مش فنانة.
1: I choose a picture because it is the only window through which I view the world.
0: عشان هي هذه الشباك الوحيد اللي بتطلع فيه على العالم.
1: It is a window through which the world looks out on me.
0: والعالم اللي بتطلع فيه عليا. وهذا مهم.
1: This is important because it shapes the reality around me more specifically.
0: أو بيخليه متاح دائما.
1: Makes it always available in some way and gives it some meaning.
0: شوي.

Oh.

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1: When I think about what inspires me as an artist and what it means to be an artist in a place like Gaza, I have to start with the pressure and the feeling of being stuck as a human being and the point of finding my way to deal with a situation that involves conflict, rupture, loss, and above all, annexation.
0: بشكل أساسي بيلهمني الإصرار.
1: There's also a determination that drives and inspires me. The determination to stand up against this fundamental oppression and live in spite of the siege, as Majda Natil once described it, my friend and colleague.
0: أنا اللي بتركه تجاه مشروعي هو شكل المشروع، يعني أنا بدرك.
1: An art project begins with a text. I'm a writer, and so I define my creativity through the text that is produced. This kind of creative production reflects what makes us a human being, what is on our positive side, and emphasizing that we exist.
0: يعني مرة تانية لفنان بعيش داخل قطاع غزة، هو بتعامل مع كتير معيقات وكتير قيود، كتير تحديات إن صح التعبير. يعني بصفي الاحتلال والحصار هم جزء من سياق قمع ممتد.
1: We face many restrictions and challenges as artists living in Gaza. The occupation and siege create, if I may say so, a kind of endless circle of oppression affecting all areas of your life. It starts within your own four walls, goes to your family, enters society, and goes up to the government. It mirrors in the travel ban and the lack of education opportunities that restrict your development and growth, and it prevents you from exploring beyond an imprisoned place.

0: هو تأمل القيد تأمل بشع لفنان بيعيش في غزة بصراحة, ويمكن الحكي بهذا
1: thinking about the restrictions on Gaza for an artist is not something you like to do. I don't want to do it because it makes me think about the points that hinder me in my life as artist. When we talk about the situation, we talk about continuous restrictions and not about inspiration, so it's kind of the opposite of what we should talk about or think about as artists. So if you're an artist, you need to ignore these limitations in order to continue and to survive. If you reflect too much on it, you lose yourself. Collaborating with other artists gave me a different perspective in this time and situation. Witnessing the creative process of others, being part of their development, discussion, and production process left a mark and enriched me. For the first time, I had the feeling that I was part of something that was realized for your own society, and not under the limelight of an international NGO. This was a precious moment shared with the others, finally hearing our voices raised.

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Featuring Rehaf Badniji, Salman Nawati, and Mahmoud Al-Sha'er. 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
1: And I'm Sarah Eliukin. You just heard the gorgeous Sana Musachak, Hilulobino. Today, we've been listening in to an episode of the Norient Time Zones podcast. The series explores the question, what does living and working in culture and the arts involve in different places, countries, cities, and contexts today?
0: This episode we've been listening to has been rooted in the Gaza Strip. We have been hearing the voices of Palestinian artists Rehaf El-Batniji, Salman Nawati, and Mahmoud El-Sher.
1: We've been thinking a lot about art making as existing as like a more than kind of like a practice or something you do in your spare time, but more as a means of survival existing in Syria in the last 6 or so weeks. It has made me reflect on joy and imagining as something that isn't just like a coping mechanism, but actually the way through. And that's like what art is. It's just like making a new world actually real, instead of having to have it only exist in your mind.
0: And I think even throughout the, like this particular Norian episode, some of the artists at the end make the point to say it's like being able to collectively imagine and piece something together has been helpful in like not just making, like in part of the resistance to be like, it's not just about, yeah, in this moment, but it's this, the long-term kind of broader like future version of it. And I think that's on being hopeful, and that's on also, yeah, leaning into others to imagine together rather than, I guess, the pressure to retreat into yourself to feel like you just have to survive.
1: And like, honestly, just being like unapologetically, unequivocally yourself in terms of what you stand for, in terms of your people, your morals, your existence, like your existence in itself, when you express yourself in art that is honest and authentic, that is not for fun. That is like a way of archiving, preserving, and surviving. And I think that this Norient episode really brings us to that reality. And when I think about how we're talking to you guys over the radio, I think about how much privilege we have to consistently make an archive. Like, we get to come on here every week and sonically archive this time, which is horrible and beautiful at the same time. And we're just really lucky that we've got FBI radio to do that. So the stuff that we've been playing today on the radio has actually come from Norient. So they've curated a playlist for us, and that's what we've been showing you and having the privilege of archiving with you. So this is Sheikh Jarrah by The Board.

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1: That is all for Race Matters this week. I'm Tubes.
2: And I'm Sarah Elugan. Across the hour today, we have had the honor and privilege of tuning into the soundscape of the Gaza Strip, brought to us by the incredible Norient Time Zones project.
1: In addition to today's Gaza Strip episode, Norient has a range of other brilliant offerings featuring different cities, including Beirut, Pagoda, and Budapest. We'll leave all the links in the show notes.
2: This episode came together by a collective of voices and communities. You heard from the artists Rehaf Albatniji, Salman Nawati, and Mahmoud Alsher, produced by Alia Rayan and Ala Barghouti. This episode was also made possible by Suvani Suri and Thomas Bergalta, Abhishek Mathur, and the Norian team, with additional producing and mixing by Sharika Halaluddin and Samantha Haron.
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0: Hey, you mob. Want to get active and don't know where to start? Or maybe you fellas want to work up a sweat and have fun at the same time? Then come on down to Illawarra Tony Mundine Gym at the Block Redfern. Yeah, that's right. We've reopened and we are bigger and better. Try one of our classes or use the equipment. You might even want to book our sauna for some R&R. Or you can even bring the Jarjums down to our free kids classes. 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

Peace, this is Pos Plug One. I am from a crew called De La Soul, LI's Finest, and you are in tune to the sounds going through your ear from Corey Radio, live and deadly. Peace.

0: Hey you mob, want to get active and don't know where to start? Or maybe you fellas want to work up a sweat and have fun at the same time? Then come down to the Allura Tony Mundine Gym at The Block, Redfern. Yeah, that's right, we have reopened and we're bigger and better. 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